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5: 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I'm Juana Summers.
0: And I'm Mary Louise Kelly. On a recent hot summer day, NPR immigration correspondent Jasmine Garst was walking into a soccer game when she got an alarming message on WhatsApp. A mother saying her child's life was in danger. Jasmine reports it's part of a worrying pattern emerging in immigrant communities.
6: The heat was sweltering that day. In Maryland, a six-year-old boy was having trouble breathing. My child woke up this morning feeling like he was suffocating. The woman says in the voice message, "I'm worried." The boy had a history of asthma. She had my number because I handed out to a lot of people in the course of my reporting. And I told her, I'm not a medical professional or a lawyer. This sounds like an emergency. She told me she'd been debating whether to take him to the local clinic. She asked that we use her first initial, M, because although her son is a U.S. citizen, M and her husband are undocumented. That's why they were worried. All northbound roads have had ICE operations on them, she says in another audio message. She was worried about getting detained. She decided to wait it out. M's situation is increasingly common. A new report by the American Academy of Pediatrics found that 40% of pediatricians have noticed families staying away from care due to immigration concerns. In addition, Dr. Lee Beers, chief medical officer of the association, says
7: they have seen families in their practice who are hesitant to apply for public health services and support such as Medicaid. And they also noted that there are families in their practice who are avoiding sending their children to school.
6: Back in Maryland, the boy was taking a turn for the worse. Em later told me he was very pale. His lips were turning blue. They took the bus to the local clinic. It was nighttime. By the time they got there, the doctor told her the kid was in serious condition. He was given oxygen. In another voice message, she says her son has been medevaced to Washington, D.C. God, let him be okay. There wasn't room for her on the helicopters. She was told to meet them at the hospital in D.C. Here she is again.
8: El Uber es seguro.
6: I'm wondering, she says, will I be safer in an Uber? If my whole family drives, what if we get stopped? Do ICE agents get on public transportation? A nurse at the Maryland clinic paid for the Uber. I just passed by the Washington Monument, she says. She calls it the needle. And the White House. She said she was scared. Would the hospital ask for immigration papers? So legally, hospitals can ask for immigration status, but they can't deny emergency care over it. There have, however, been reports of ICE agents at medical facilities. And now there's another reason for immigrants, including those here legally, to worry about medical care. As of this week, when deciding whether to admit people into the U.S. or grant a path to legal residency, immigration officials will now consider a wider range of public benefits that person receives. They will also consider what benefits family members get. Medicaid and food benefits could be considered. And this is part of a shift in how the Trump administration is approaching immigration enforcement. Earlier this year, we saw these loud, bombastic ICE raids in Minneapolis. Last year, in LA and Chicago. Those operations drew heavy backlash. Now the strategy is quieter. The number of detentions has skyrocketed, but increasingly, enforcement also means cutting off access to services and benefits, pushing people to self-deport. 22 states and D.C. are jointly suing the Department of Homeland Security, saying this could keep people away from hospitals and medical services. In an email to NPR, DHS responded, quote, "This is the ideological contortion required by left-wing leaders to justify their defrauding of the American taxpayer at the hands of illegal criminals." This is Em and her son, the morning after, speaking from the ICU. He was there for several days. Turns out the boy had a respiratory infection, which triggered a severe asthma attack. The hospital told her she should have brought him in sooner. Jasmine Garst, NPR News, Maryland.
9: New York.
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0: NPR has been broadcasting the news since 1971. 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
10: It was a very busy day at the Supreme Court today with decisions on the death penalty.
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0: With the light.
12: How many different women's legs have you shaved, would you suppose?
13: This is my 22nd.
12: 22nd, you're keeping an accurate count. Huh?
14: The 2026 Mullet Championship was held yesterday in Copenhagen. More than 1,000 people came to watch. 12 contestants.
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1: And the way to do so is to go to kazu.org, which is our website. And you can also call 831-582-5298. This is Cynthia Spillman. Katie Brown and I are here with Paul Fingerote to encourage you. This is our last break of the day. And let's bring it home. That's all I got to say. This is the second day of our fall membership drive. Thank you to those who donated in this last break. We are now... I guess we have $115 left on the match. So we still have some match money. Here's the thing, Katie. We need $750 to make our goal today. Okay. $750. So we are looking for one person, five people, whatever, if you're motivated to help us reach our goal, our $6,000 goal today, we're short $750. So go to kazu.org, take advantage of the match, donate. It'll feel so good for you to go to sleep tonight and know, wow, I helped them reach their goal for the day.
9: I love that. Yeah, I mean, be our hero, like you said, if it's been a good year.
1: That's it.
9: Yeah, I know. Or just a couple heroes, right? It doesn't, whatever you can offer. I think just being in radio, making, you know, creating local content, being part of a team, so rooted in community. It's like radio is something that we all cherish. People listening, people in this room.
1: Yeah.
9: So like you said, you can rest easy knowing that you supported something that, you know, is not selected by an algorithm. It's offering you human voices, thoughtful curation, and stories that you know, are one of a kind.
1: Yeah. The thing that's so amazing to me about public radio, and you hear it on KAZU and other member funded stations too. Member funded, that's key. But one of the things that's so amazing is the space that is made in the stories, the space in, you know, you hear, we're not moving so fast here. There's not bells and whistles all over the place. You turn on KAZU and you're hearing a calmer space, even if the news is intense, and it has been, you know, but then you've got the Mullet Championship. 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
9: Yeah. And I mean, meeting our daily goal, you know, that's what we're here for. So $115 left. There's still a match on the table. You know, we can do this. 831-582-KAZU or KAZU.org. Thank you so much.
1: Thank you so much.
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15: In Los Angeles, I'm Kai Rizdal. It is Thursday today. This one is the 17th of September. Good as it always is to have you along, everybody. You know, maybe the biggest change from the Jay Powell Fed to the Kevin Warsh Fed, other than the straight-up word count of their speeches and remarks, is this.
16: As you might know, I'm not a data point-dependent guy, so I won't react one way or another to data that shows up on our doorstep.
15: That was him yesterday at his press conference. Data, you might remember, was Powell's best friend. But as Chairman Warsh tries to help steer the U.S. economy, he is choosing a different data path. Economist Catherine Ann Edwards wrote about that for Bloomberg not too long ago. Welcome back to the program. Good to have you on.
17: Thank you so much.
15: All right, we'll get to the data point thing from the chairman in just a second. Thoughts, though, briefly on what he had to say yesterday?
17: I think I was too focused on the fact that they had actually raised rates, and that was a very good signal. But he both have managed to do the right thing and inspire some lack of confidence at the same time. So
15: great. Great. We all feel better now. So let's get to the data point thing. You wrote in Bloomberg the other day, a couple of weeks ago, whatever it was, that the Fed basically and Chairman Warsh is making a big mistake if they, as the chairman has intimated, switch or rely less on government data. Explain your case for me, please.
17: You know, so I think a lot of people can you know, this will resonate, that when you get a new boss, they like to redo everything.
15: Yes.
17: The way that he has done this at the Fed is he has started with these task force, and mm-hmm. there's a handful of them. They each have a different activity, but one of them is on data. And for people who are following federal data, which it's okay if you're not, the federal statistical agencies are not only vitally important, but they are under attack. And they're under attack in terms of their funding. They're under attack in terms of their credibility. They're actually under attack if it's your job and you're the, you know, head of the Bureau of Labor Statistics. And so many of us in this advocacy community have been waiting for the Fed to stand up for the data that they rely on. And instead, he basically came in and said we should probably use private sector data. But I think it was just a missed opportunity to be a champion of a cause that, you know, uniquely affects something like the Federal Reserve.
15: We should say here, there are definitely problems, as you pointed out, with some of these federal statistical agencies and the way they collect data. There's, you know, survey responses are falling and all of those things. But your point here is that, and obviously correct me if I'm wrong, we lose something if we don't use these federal statistical agencies to their maximum. What do we lose?
17: Oh, well, we lose minorities first. You know, we have an unemployment rate now that's delivered monthly, but it comes with about 120 others of what is the unemployment rate of young people? What is the unemployment rate of women? What is the unemployment rate of Black people? We note these things because we measure them. And being measured is being seen. And you can ask anybody who is struggling in the labor market right now and who thinks the unemployment rate is a lie, they don't feel seen. And what I thought was particularly ill-advised about it is that the statistical agencies themselves have developed a plan to incorporate private data in a way that keeps the representation that all of us, you know, use for our own advocacy and vindication. You know, we risk losing that, and he seemed to swat away its necessity.
15: A public-private partnership, if you will, right? Using the private data and the public data.
17: They know exactly what needs to happen in the future. I mean, the agencies are not under some type of delusion that there's going to be a magical turnaround to people's ability to respond to a survey. They want to incorporate private data, but they want to incorporate it in the right way, in the way that maintains their own mission of measuring all of the U.S. and not just some of it.
15: You call this private data, and look, we've done a thing on high-frequency data and private data. We've done that in years past. You call it shiny and new and frequent and voluminous. You know, to be only a little bit glib here, sounds good to me. Shiny, new, and frequent, and voluminous.
17: Well, I think this might be a little insider stats baseball, but...
15: Oh, go ahead.
17: You know, the thing about having more data about a single point is that you don't really get more precise after so long. And this is something that a lot of people have pointed out with private sector data, is that it basically over-indexes on the points that they have with more frequency, but you lose parts of the board. So I get a really accurate picture of one square, but I lose the other half of the board. Mm.
15: So these task forces that Chairman Warsh has picked, obviously, you know, he picked them and the thumb is somewhat on the scale. Do you suppose there's a chance this data task force comes back and says, you know what, Chairman Warsh, we'd be well advised to do a little public-private thing here?
17: I mean, that is what I'm hoping. I think if they ask for opinion from people who aren't selling this data, that people would say, almost every economist would say, what are you doing? You need to revive the Census Bureau. You need to invest in the BLS. And so I think the broader opinion of the research community and the statistical community would not be divided in any way. So the hope is that they just talk to the right people and take it in broad view.
15: Yeah. Catherine Ann Edwards, she is a labor economist by training. She also writes for Bloomberg and does a podcast too. It's called The Optimist Economy. Thanks very much for your
17: time.
15: Catherine. Good to hear you.
17: Cheers.
15: Wall Street on this Thursday. You know, the data says that traders are feeling okay about Chairman Warsh. Today, we'll have the details when we do the numbers.

0: Coming up,
1: I get to introduce s'mores to people from Iran or Italy or India.
0: A key cultural export, am I right? First, though, let's do the numbers. Dow Industrials rebounded 316 points on the day, 0.6%, finished at 51,778. The NASDAQ climbed 439 points, 1.7%, 26,418. The S&P 500 added 85 points, 1.1%, 76.37. Elizabeth Trovall was talking about growth in the global energy markets. It's going to need a mix of fossils and renewables. On the oil side of things, ConocoPhillips gained 0.5%. Occidental Petroleum dipped 0.1% on the day. The sun shined on solar panel maker First Solar, added 5.3% on the day. Bonds up, yield on the 10-year T-note backed off just a little bit, 4.93%. 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
3: The European Union floats the idea of Canada becoming an associate member.
4: This term has been thrown around, but its exact meaning we do not know.
5: We look at how a closer Canada-EU relationship might play out. I'm Carolyn Beeler.
3: And I'm Marco Werman. In Mali, the government is boasting that its drones are killing terrorists. Independent observers say they're killing civilians.
6: These indiscriminate drone strikes, and people are going to bed not knowing if they'll wake up alive.
5: In Mexico, gangs are getting into a new business, mining crypto.
7: You have like money from extortion, from transnational drug trafficking, and you're laundering those profits.
3: And a century after his birth, John Coltrane continues to free artists from convention.
8: People needed another place where freedom was imaginable.
5: That's all ahead on The World.
9: 9. I'm Ryland Barton. The Trump administration says it will not approve visas for the president of the Palestinian Authority to attend the UN General Assembly in New York next week. Meanwhile, the White House has approved visas for top Iranian officials to attend. The State Department says that it had approved visas for Iran's core delegation and staff. It's an unusual move due to the more than six-month-long Iran war, and there are no signs of progress to reopen the Strait of Hormuz or curtail Iran's nuclear program. ICE officer Christian Castro is now in Minnesota custody months after the state charged him with shooting and wounding a man during the federal crackdown there. Minnesota Public Radio's Annie Russell reports.
10: Castro is accused of making false statements about the circumstances surrounding the shooting and wounding of Julio Sosa Solis, one of several incidents that have put a spotlight on tensions between communities and the Trump administration over its immigration crackdown. Castro had been in Texas, where Governor Greg Abbott declined to sign paperwork to extradite him to Minnesota. Hennepin County Attorney Mary Moriarty criticized Abbott's handling of the extradition.
11: Despite the best efforts of the Texas governor to ignore both the United States Constitution and crystal clear Supreme Court precedent, here we are.
10: Castro is due in federal court Friday morning. For NPR News, I'm Annie Russell in St. Paul.
9: Chinese technology giant Huawei has launched new chip technologies as it challenges leading global companies like NVIDIA. The releases highlight the narrowing gap between China and the U.S. in AI. Huawei introduced a faster computing cluster than the model it launched only months ago. The announcement comes days before a planned meeting between President Trump and China's Xi Jinping in Washington, and as Trump has dismissed warnings by some tech leaders to slow down AI development. A growing number of college professors say artificial intelligence is replacing office hours as students first stop for academic help. NPR's Windsor Johnston reports researchers warn that some students may not realize how little they've learned until they sit down for an exam.
12: Students are turning to chatbots for help with homework, exam prep, and even decisions about courses and careers, questions they once brought to professors and academic advisors. University of Pennsylvania Wharton School professor Hamzi Bastani says as a result, result, fewer students are showing up in her office.
0: It's definitely hurting the connection between the faculty and the students. I personally partly really enjoy teaching because of the connections I build with my students.
12: In her research, Bastani found that unrestricted access to AI improves students' practice work, but they perform worse when the technology was taken away. A new report by MIT calls that risk cognitive surrender, warning that getting a quick answer can create the illusion of learning. Windsor Johnston, NPR News.
9: Major U.S. stock indexes rose today, recovering most of their losses for the week. This is NPR. Polls have opened in Russia's tightly controlled parliamentary election, with the main Kremlin party poised to keep control. Mounting challenges over the war in Ukraine have prompted the Kremlin to stifle dissent ahead of the election. It's the first since Russia's 2022 invasion of Ukraine. The public no longer sees the fighting as something distant as economic costs increase, and Ukraine has damaged Russian oil refineries and logistical facilities. Home construction is slowing down. 2.6% fewer home projects broke ground in August compared with a month earlier. NPR's Stephen Bisaha reports that can drive up costs.
13: Why is construction slowing down? Let's count the reasons. Mortgage rates at almost 7% lowers the demand for new homes. High borrowing costs makes it harder to finance home construction. Tariffs are raising material costs, and high diesel prices makes transporting those materials more expensive.
14: It's really a snowball effect.
13: That's Selma Hepp, chief economist at Cotality.
14: It's a lot of things that are really constraining affordability now and making it really difficult for builders to find buyers who can actually afford homes.
13: The National Association of Home Builders also reports builders are the most pessimistic they've been about their industry in a year. Stephen Bisaha, NPR News.
9: Yellowstone National Park officials collected more than 20,100 pieces of trash from hydrothermal areas this year. The park says its geology team retrieved 280 hats, 54 camera lens caps, and 17 pacifiers. Park officials say if you're traveling through Yellowstone, make sure to stash your trash. It's NPR.
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16: This is The World. I'm Carolyn Beeler.
17: And I'm Marco Werman. It is good to be with you today. Canada's Prime Minister Mark Carney said today that closer ties with the European Union would benefit both his nation and the trading bloc across the Atlantic.
18: Where our strengths differ, they complement. Where they overlap, they create scale. We should build on each other's strengths deliberately, systematically, and rapidly.
17: Carney spoke to the European Parliament the day after the EU president invited Canada to become an associate member of the bloc.
16: Earlier today, I spoke with Canadian political scientist Amy Verdun. She told me associate membership would be something new.
19: What I think has been transpiring in the past couple of days is that this term has been thrown around, but its exact meaning we do not know.
16: Mm. Despite the uncertainty, the announcement could reshape global alliances. Verdun notes that Carney laid out far-reaching ambitions for closer ties, including deeper integration across Arctic security, artificial intelligence, and energy.
19: Canada is traditionally also an exporter of gas and oil. And in that area, Europe is also looking to find further connections with countries such as Canada to acquire those resources.
16: He also mentioned opportunities for Canadians to live and work in Europe without the current visa process, which sounds like it could be a big deal for lots of people. Is that your assessment too?
19: Yeah, they spoke about that. So he mentioned the European Union's Erasmus Plus program, which is a well-known program that gives students in the European Union the opportunity to study in another country. So my sense is that's one of the interests that Canada has on that score.
16: Is it fair to read this in, at least in part, in response to, you know, Canada's relations with the U.S. and how Prime Minister Mark Carney is trying to deal with these ongoing trade wars and volatility with the Trump White House?
19: Yeah, in my view, Canada has already for decades been trying to find a way to move people in Canada to think beyond the most important relationship that Canada has, which is obviously with the United States. But it takes a lot of brain power to kind of move people in that direction. And so I think this has been a long time coming, and this is an attempt to kind of diversify what Canada is doing economically and to get closer ties with Europe.
16: So would it be fair to say that the trade challenges with the U.S. right now are basically helping the Canadian government supercharge an effort that they've been trying to get off the ground for a while?
19: Yeah, I think that's a fair way to characterize what we're seeing. I think on the European Union side, there's a similar concern with how recent events have led to a change in the global order, the importance of the rule of law, and many of the institutions that were built after the Second World War.
16: Yeah, I was going to ask you, what is in this for the EU? Why are they keen to have this tighter relationship with Canada?
19: Yeah, so partly it's, as I mentioned, this sort of like-minded party. There are some specific self-interests, if you like. So I mentioned already the minerals, the interest in maintaining a good relationship with a partner who's in the Arctic. And there, of course, is the issue of Ukraine. So Canada has the largest Ukrainian diaspora outside of Ukraine in proportion. So they are interested in helping out with those endeavors as well.
16: Is there a defense component to all of this?
19: Yes, there is. So the EU needs to find partners who are willing to help them to deal with, for instance, Ukraine, but also increasingly a more haphazard stance of the United States towards, for instance, NATO, the North Atlantic Treaty Organization. The European Union has for the longest time been heavily reliant on NATO for security and defense. And so there's also talk of getting a closer alliance in that domain that could respond in case of an attack on one of the EU members, and then to see if there could be a strategic response from this closer knit community.
16: Is that what this Arctic border, the significance of the Arctic border that you were talking about earlier?
19: Yeah, the Arctic could be defense related. It's also climate change. It's also economic interests, because if it opens up, then the question is who owns the waterways. So there's multiple things going on in the Arctic. But it's also a question of what's happening between Russia and European Union countries, because we've recently had like drone attacks or possible threats to the actual territories of European Union countries. And so recently there's been the use of Article 4 of NATO to see if countries could help one another. So Article 5 is if attack on one is an attack on all, but Article 4 is more to help one another and to get an immediate attention from everybody to see what might be the next step. And so that particular dynamic could be used if one has a closer group of people wanting to work together. So getting a closer or smaller NATO-like organization, not to replace NATO, but to collaborate maybe more closely with like-minded countries.
16: We've been talking about the benefits, but in any trade deal, and this sounds like it might be more than a trade deal, there are also drawbacks for specific sectors. Do you see any of those on the horizon?
19: So I noticed that one of the things that Prime Minister Carney said in his speech today is non-agricultural goods, right? So my sense is that Canada is not interested in sharing the market for agriculture. So that's an area where I think he's holding off. And I think in the European Union context, if the deal will include students moving back and forth, it's important within the European Union context to see that that doesn't come at the expense of a rise in populism and worries around migrants.
16: How seriously should we be taking all of this talk, in your opinion? Like, are things likely to substantially change between the EU and Canada?
19: I think it depends a bit on whether they can trade off these concerns that might be domestic or in the EU case at the level of the member state and the benefits that are widely held and understood what they might be, and to make sure that there's a net positive and that everybody is happy with those developments. And so, yeah, that would be part of what needs to happen next for this to materialize.
16: Amy Verdun is a professor of political science at the University of Victoria.

0: Authorities in Mexico are trying to find out who is behind a string of secret cryptocurrency mines. These are data centers with racks and racks of servers dedicated to running code that unlocks new crypto coins. In a raid last week, officials found more than 1,000 of these computers in a remote rural community, apparently running on stolen electricity. Investigators are now looking at possible links to organized crime and money laundering. From Mexico City, the world's TV's Isaiah reports.
1: Deep in the mountains of Puebla, south of Mexico City, there is a narrow rural road where few people pass by. But local officials discovered something unusual: loud machines working and making noise day and night. Francisco Sanchez is Puebla's Secretary of Security.
2: Nosotros identificamos una granja donde se llevó a cabo esta actividad de criptomonedas.
1: At a press conference, Sanchez said authorities found a clandestine cryptocurrency mine in the area with more than 1,000 computers. They believe the operation was stealing electricity and that criminal groups may be involved. Cayo Mota works for Chain Analysis, a company that tracks digital currency transactions.
3: Mining cryptocurrency is the process to create new cryptocurrency, to create new coins.
1: He says mining digital coins itself is not illegal, and it can be very profitable.
3: So if you do have the power, capacity, computational power, electricity available, you can basically develop mining farms, and using these mining farms, you have the possibility to generate new cryptocurrency.
1: Those new crypto coins belong to whomever controls the operation and can be sold for money, but creating them takes enormous amounts of electricity.
3: So if you do have the possibility to cut off that cost, that activity is going to be much more profitable.
1: Samuel León researches illicit energy markets at Iberoamerica University in Mexico City. He puts the electricity cost into perspective.
4: In order to make one Bitcoin, for example, it takes anywhere from $45,000 to $50,000 worth of electricity to generate one Bitcoin.
1: So for an illegal operation, stealing the power can make a huge difference. But investigators are looking at something beyond electricity theft. They want to know whether these farms are tied to organized crime and whether crypto is being used to launder money.
4: So there is that side that you can make profits, but also if you have like money from fuel trafficking, from extortion, from transnational drug trafficking, you can put it into crypto and you're laundering those profits. You have a clean crypto coin that was made with criminal profits.
1: Exactly who controlled the Puebla operation and how the cryptocurrency was being used is still under investigation. But it's not the only farm authorities have found in Mexico. Eduardo Guerrero is a security analyst in Mexico City.
5: Estas granjas que se encontraron en Puebla y en Tlaxcala es como la punta del iceberg, ¿no?
1: I think these farms found in Puebla and Tlaxcala are just the tip of the iceberg, he says. Guerrero says Mexican criminal groups have a long history of adapting quickly to new ways of making money.
5: Si algo ha caracterizado al crimen organizado mexicano es que va siempre varios pasos adelante que las autoridades, ¿no?
1: If there is one thing that has characterized Mexican organized crime, he says, is that it is always several steps ahead of the authorities. In Mexico, criminal groups tend to operate with impunity, and over 90% of crimes go unsolved. And this isn't only happening in Mexico, according to Cayo Mota.
3: We have noticed that countries under strong sanctions are using cryptocurrency mining as a way to also launder money and escape from sanctions. So we have examples in Russia, we have examples in Iran.
1: And there are other examples tied to electricity theft. Last year in Thailand, authorities broke up three large criminal crypto mining networks that had stolen more than $29 million worth of electricity. Mota says policies and regulations are essential to detect and stop this.
3: The most important aspect is having a regulatory framework in order to minimize the usage of cryptocurrency in any kind of illicit activity, including, of course, crypto mining.
1: He also says law enforcement agencies need more training and closer cooperation with private companies that can help trace cryptocurrency transactions. For the world, I'm Tibisay Sea, Mexico City.
6: Turning now to what can only be called an incredible journey.
0: In Zambia, three native wild dogs, also known as painted dogs, were found to have traveled over 2,500 miles in 8 months. It's the longest documented trip for any African land mammal.
7: Every day we watched their path continue and continue and continue and really couldn't believe our eyes, but they pulled it off.
6: Scott Creel is the author of a new paper on the dog's journey. He's a conservation biologist working with Montana State University and the Zambian Carnivore Program. Researchers tracked the dogs using GPS collars as they set out to form new packs. The three moved from a national park to a game management area on the other side of the country. Creel says the trek was perilous and impressive.
7: The reason that it's important is that they connected two ecosystems that are very far separated with a lot of human modification of the landscape.
0: Those human modifications include wire snares. Another group of dogs they monitored likely died in those traps. Creel says local residents set the snares on the edges of parks to capture animals to eat or to sell. Those hazards, as well as habitat loss, have left the already endangered dogs with fewer places to live.
7: That's probably one reason why we're seeing these huge dispersal events where the dogs go thousands of kilometers. They're looking for other dogs, and other dogs are getting harder to find.
6: It is a glass half full situation, Creel says. It is remarkable to see the dogs make such long trips, but it's concerning that they're being forced to make them.

0: Still to come, Mali's government says it's using drones to target terrorists. Investigators say those targets are just as likely to be civilians.
1: That story is just ahead. Stay with us. 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
0: This is The World. I'm Marco Werman. In recent years, Mali in West Africa has been mired in conflict. The ruling junta has been battling several insurgent groups, some affiliated with al-Qaeda. The Malian military has relied partly on the support of Russian mercenaries, which has failed to dislodge the extremists. More recently, government forces have used drones to carry out what they describe as highly effective targeted strikes on terrorists. The segment by state-run broadcaster ORTM pointed to the success of one such drone attack in a town near Timbuktu.
3: Dans le cadre de la surveillance aérienne du territoire,
0: the reporter says that Malian armed forces, quote, successfully engaged a pickup truck transporting supplies intended for terrorist hideouts. Aerial video footage shows a person walking near the truck shortly before the vehicle was struck with an explosive device. Doctors Without Borders say that very attack struck civilians. Three of the four people killed were young girls. A new report by the online investigative group Bellingcat has shined more light on Mali's drone war and its impact on civilians. Bellingcat researcher Sebastian Vandermeers is based in London. He started by describing the contradictions in that July drone strike.
4: What's really striking is that the Malian newsreaders typically portray this sort of narrative of precision strikes on terrorists and their logistics again and again. And when I go on Twitter and I follow a lot of local news sources in northern Mali, they seem to contradict this narrative quite a lot, which prompted me to dig further into this.
0: Yeah, so what have you found?
4: So in the case of Zouera, it does appear that civilians were struck.
0: And that's the town that we just heard the clip from, correct?
4: Exactly. And what's remarkable is they're showing this footage on the news as if it's a precise strike. But even in the video, we can see they're targeting a pickup truck, which is parked essentially right next to a different structure, which was reportedly a restaurant. And when we geolocated and verified footage from the scene, we were able to see that, you know, there was people who appeared to have been killed in this strike who were not even in the pickup truck that they appeared to be targeting. So basically, we were able to establish that this is part of a pattern in which Mali is portraying these strikes as precise strikes on terrorists and their logistics. But in many cases, the videos that they're showing on the news are actually showing strikes on civilians and on commercial activity like fuel sellers, like people driving trucks, for all sorts of reasons.
0: And Zouera is not the only incident you examine where civilians ended up being struck. There were another two drone attacks in 2024 that the national broadcaster, quote, hailed as a surgical strike against terrorists. What did you learn about those attacks?
4: So there was a strike on Amasrakad, in fact, two strikes, one on a vehicle and another on the tent in which around 13 people were killed. Now, this is according to testimony gathered by our partners at Jeune Afrique from a man who was at the scene and whose relatives, including his parents, were killed. And he recorded a video showing the aftermath in which we can see he shows several bodies to the camera. We were able to geolocate and verify this video was from the scene, and the man has since joined the FLA, which is a militant separatist group seeking to take revenge against the Malian government.
0: Yeah, so does that suggest that these drone strikes might actually be further radicalizing the local population, rallying people against the military junta?
4: Absolutely. And I think that that's completely consistent with the literature that we've seen coming out of different sorts of conflict zones where drones are used often indiscriminately against civilians. If you talk to anyone from northern Mali, this is the number one issue on their radar, is these indiscriminate drone strikes, and people are going to bed not knowing if they'll wake up alive.
0: Can you talk a little bit more, Sebastian, about the scale of civilian deaths in all this fighting?
4: According to ACLED data, hundreds and hundreds of civilians have been killed in these strikes in the last few years. We weren't able to verify exact numbers with Bellingcat. What we can say is that in the strikes that we have verified in this piece, we can see dozens and dozens of bodies, a lot of which appear to be women and children, and no clear signs that they belong to any military group. So it's a really murky conflict in which civilians seem to have been getting caught up.
0: So is the sense at Bellingcat and Jeune Afrique that the drone war in Mali is discriminating or not between the two militias and civilians?
4: I think our reporting shows that in many cases, the drones just fail to distinguish. I think this is consistent with reporting over the years from human rights organizations such as Amnesty and Human Rights Watch, which have reported on a number of these incidents. What we've tried to do is really bring together 3 years worth of drone strikes, because there's so many restrictions on reporting in Mali. On the ground, journalism is extremely tough with the junta in place. So we felt that using open sources, we could reconstruct and examine this whole pattern, which has been taking place for years, which does indicate that there is a failure to distinguish between civilians and militants, which has been ongoing for years.
0: Mali is using Bayraktar drones, the same drones Ukraine has famously put to use against Russia. They're coming from Turkey. And in Mali, they're being used with the help of a Russian paramilitary group. How does that all work?
4: That's right. So yesterday was the 3-year anniversary of the Alliance of Sahel States. This was an organization set up by Mali, Burkina Faso, and Niger, in which they moved away from their Western security partners and partnered closer with Russia. In the beginning, they were partnered with private mercenary firm, the Wagner Group. Now, since they've been replaced by the Russian government-controlled group called Africa Corps, this Africa Corps acts in a kind of military support sense, and they help carrying out targeting according to reporting from the Sentry. What's quite striking, indeed, is that they're helping to operate with the Malian armed forces these Turkish drones, Turkey being a NATO ally, and using these, according to our reporting, to harm civilians in a lot of cases.
0: How has the Malian government responded to your reporting?
4: We reached out to several colonels within the Malian military. We've also reached out via email and different sources provided by our partners at Jeune Afrique, and we have not received a substantive response so far.
0: I mean, just going back to the clip we heard in our introduction, Sebastian, the account on Malian state TV of a drone strike in July. I mean, this is state TV, and I wonder, what is the tone of how Mali's media presents these drone videos the national military is providing to them?
4: What's really striking is that the language used by the newsreaders is extremely dramatic, very dehumanizing in some cases, talking of eviscerating their targets, sending them to the other side. And an expert told us that it was akin to Mali's favorite national saga, and that this is kind of like an ongoing episode every single night for people to watch and enjoy.
0: And does state TV provide any context? Like, do they talk about casualties or collateral damage?
4: They do not. They never talk about casualties or collateral damage. The assumption from the get-go is always that terrorist targets were hit. They're never critical, and it's quite shocking, really.
0: So how is this news being received by the Malian population, mostly, one can imagine, in the capital, Bamako?
4: It's very hard to say. It's not something that we are able to sort of assess or gauge, given the lack of independent press in Mali. For instance, Jeune Afrique, our partner publication in this investigation, has been banned in Mali for being too critical of the Malian government, and it's trying to restrict any sort of critical voice that could support any narrative other than that by the Malian government.
0: That was Bellingcat researcher Sebastian Vandermeers on how drone strikes by Mali's military are killing civilians.

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1: This is The World. I'm Marco Werman. When the U.S. and Israel first attacked Iran in February, it sent world fuel prices soaring. The cost of crude oil reached near-record highs in April before cooling off over the summer amid hopes of a ceasefire. Now, with no end to the conflict in sight, prices are skyrocketing again, prompting in several countries protests, rationing, and blackouts. The World's transportation correspondent Jeremy Siegel has been tracking the latest and joined me in studio for more. So I remember we spoke earlier this year, Jeremy, when airlines were adding fuel surcharges to flights and some countries are concerned about literally running out of fuel. As I just mentioned, things got better for a period, but here we are again. What's going on?
2: The top line reason, Marco, is that the war never ended, but things are more complex than that. What's really changed this week, and for the worse, is a drone strike in Saudi Arabia. As Carol Nakhla with the global energy firm Crystal Energy told me about this situation, Houthi rebels backed by Iran hit an essential oil pipeline.
3: And that by itself has created some serious concerns about whether we can still get some of that oil out of the region.
2: This Saudi pipeline, Marco, has been one of the biggest workarounds during the war. It's been a way to get oil to the Red Sea without having to use the Strait of Hormuz. But because of this strike, Saudi Arabia shut it down, and that's caused a really sharp spike in the cost of oil across the world this week.
1: How does what we're seeing right now compare to those dramatic jumps in fuel prices we experienced at the start of the war?
2: On the whole, globally, it's not quite as bad. As I mentioned earlier, the highest prices we saw in April were more than $120 a barrel. This week, the highs have been around $106 to $110. But there's some things that make these latest price hikes different and interesting and difficult. You know, when the cost of crude oil goes up, the cost of everything that's made from it, that's gasoline, diesel, jet fuel, and more, it all tends to go up. But they can climb at different rates. And right now, diesel, which is usually used for, you know, big vehicles like trucks, tractors, freight trains, cargo ships, it's being particularly hard hit. So while on the whole, oil prices are high but not as bad as they were earlier this year, diesel actually hit a record all-time high this week.
1: Yeah, I mean, my eyes water when I see those neon green numbers at the gas station for diesel, sometimes almost double what regular unleaded is per gallon. Why is diesel so high?
2: Well, like I said, crude oil is used to make all sorts of different fuels, and they all have their own markets with different things beyond just the crude oil cost that can make prices go up and down. So like gasoline, prices were really high at the start of the summer because oil was expensive, and there's a big demand spike for gas in the summer. That levels off this time of year, so while gas is expensive right now, it's not, you know, wildly expensive. Diesel's demand doesn't really dip in the same way after summer, so that's one reason. But also, you know how earlier we were talking about shortages of jet fuel that hit airlines this year? Some refineries actually switched up their capacity to fill that gap. They started making more jet fuel, but the catch there is that they're making less of something else, and that something else is diesel.
1: So how are individual countries all dealing with this?
2: Well, it's made shipping more expensive basically everywhere, and that drives up a lot of costs because diesel is powering delivery trucks, farm machinery, shipping networks. It's not good for inflation on the whole, and that's been particularly hard for countries that rely heavily on Middle Eastern oil. There have been protests in the Philippines, Bolivia, and Guatemala, where transport workers and taxi drivers, they took to the streets over gas prices. In Syria, this latest spike caused the government to hike their gas prices internally by more than 25% and diesel by 40%. That prompted large demonstrations, including in Aleppo, where demonstrators blocked the streets to cars and trucks. One of them spoke with our partners at DW. So, Marco, what he's saying here is all the people here want is a reduction in fuel prices. We don't want higher wages. We just want cheaper fuel. And on top of this public unrest, some areas like Bangladesh and Indonesia, they've had reports of blackouts and being forced to resort to fuel rationing.
1: So a lot of experts say no relief until this war ends, at least. What are you going to be watching for in the weeks ahead?
2: Well, I'm going to be watching for any slight immediate relief, especially for these hard-hit countries. There's been an indication some of that could happen because Saudi Arabia says it's begun repairs of this important pipeline and is also finding other ways to ship oil off of Oman. But more broadly, I'm interested in whether this volatility that we've been experiencing for the past several months from the war, if it becomes more of a problem. Carol Nachla, the energy analyst I spoke to, told me the interesting thing about this oil crisis from the war in Iran is even though it's technically the largest supply disruption in the global oil market ever, it hasn't really had the same widespread economic effects as past oil crises like the 70s and 80s. And she says a big part of that is that there are simply more players on the global stage when it comes to oil right now. We're also not quite as reliant on oil itself as we used to be as a globe. But if this war continues, and especially if there are more attacks that affect alternatives to the Strait of Hormuz, that's where things can get difficult, especially for countries that don't have reserves like the U.S. does and don't have their own capacity to produce oil. They're already seeing protests, streets shut down, and that can have tack-on economic and political effects that can make a bad situation way worse.
1: So, Jeremy, I'm curious, with the spike in fuel prices again, has it had any impact on the global electric vehicle market?
2: Yeah, Marco, that's been one of the most interesting trends to follow throughout all of this conflict. As gas prices first started spiking, we did see a major increase in interest in electric vehicles. And now we're starting to see global sales go up, with the biggest surges in Europe and parts of Asia in South America. It's a big boon for the auto industry in China, which has some of the biggest producers of electric vehicles. One interesting piece of this is the area where you haven't seen as big of a boom is the U.S., something I'm going to be watching for as President Trump has his meeting with Xi coming up soon, is whether Chinese makers of electric vehicles are going to be able to start building in the U.S. And if that happens, combined with this war, we could even start seeing an increase in EV sales in the U.S.
1: Very interesting. The world's transportation correspondent, Jeremy Siegel. Thanks very much.
2: Thank you, Marco.
4: Do not walk, run, or exercise outside alone. That is a warning South African authorities are issuing to women who live near Kempton Park. It's a major city about 16 miles northeast of Johannesburg. The alert follows the discovery of the bodies of 9 women in the area over the last 2 months. Authorities aren't sure if the murders are connected, but the killings are the continuation of a long-standing pattern of violence against women in South Africa. Sabrina Walter is one of the most visible activists in South Africa rallying against gender-based violence and femicide. She is the founder of Women for Change.
5: The femicide rates in South Africa are 6 times higher than the global average.
4: Wow.
5: Yes, which leaves us with 15 women being killed every single day. This is something we are dealing with every single day, and it has just become visible once again in South Africa.
4: Why do you think these murders are getting so much attention if you're saying this is really not out of the ordinary in South Africa?
5: Elizabeth, who's the woman who was found on Saturday, she went for a run on Wednesday, and this was something she would do every week at the same time.
4: She went for a run.
5: So she went, yes, she went for a run at 6 p.m. for a 5-kilometer run, and she went missing. And until Saturday, she wasn't found, so the running community in Johannesburg went online and started handing out posters and used social media, and it got viral. So this was a lot of pressure for the police once again, because now a case is going viral, and it was the running community who pushed it, that they had to start searching. And they started searching for her body, and not just came across her body, they also came across 7 other bodies since they found her body on Monday.
4: Oh, wow.
5: And I just also want to mention that, again, the 15 women being killed every single day, it is not unusual that you would find 9 bodies. What is unusual is the police looking for missing persons. So we are also questioning why only when it went viral on social media, why didn't they start looking for her on Wednesday already, when she was reported missing to the police.
4: What are you hearing from women in that area now? Is there increased fear there or anger?
5: There's absolutely increased fear and there's anger. And then the police saying it's a serial killer also doesn't make it better. But my organization, we led a petition last year, which 1.1 million people signed. And the pressure was so high that our president had to declare gender-based violence as a national disaster. It has been 10 months since then, and nothing has changed. Yes, we have another legal framework, but the reality on the ground, and I speak to survivors and families every single day, the reality hasn't changed. Mm. So we as women, we fear every single day for our lives. We can't go to the post office. We can't go for a run. We are not safe at our own homes. We worry about our own daughters, about our sisters. So for us, it's nothing new. I think what is different is we are really triggered.
4: Yeah.
5: We are triggered by the response by the police because they tell us, you shouldn't go out. You shouldn't leave your house. So women are really, really angry.
4: I want to play you a clip bringing another perspective from talk show host Faith Mangopi on the South African Broadcasting Corporation's current affairs program, Metro FM.
6: Women in South Africa are being killed. Where's the law? If the criminals were afraid of the law, if the criminals were afraid of our jails, if the criminals were afraid of the repercussions, the criminals will not find it so easy to kill women. And it's so sad to think that how many other women are yet to be discovered before we actually catch this perpetrator.
4: So some of that anger there that you were talking about and fear. You said that you do not believe that the government has done anything to tackle this problem. What could they do that would have a meaningful impact here?
5: We have incredibly strong gender-based violence and domestic violence laws in South Africa. On paper, it looks great. But the reality is that the justice system and the police system is very flawed. So yes, the law says you shouldn't get bail when you kill a woman. However, we see men who kill their wives or girlfriends getting bail for $200. This is how little you get bail after you killed a woman. We need to educate young boys about consent and what toxic masculinity looks like. But what they need to do is assign a budget, because without a budget or money, there is no way we can deal with this huge issue of gender-based violence.
4: Beyond what sounds like some amount of legal impunity for people who perpetrate crimes against women, are there other things that you think leads to this staggering rate of gender-based violence in South Africa?
5: Look, there are so many problems in South Africa. We have a rapid problem with violence, not just against women. We have an absolute high, the highest unemployment rate in the world at the moment. There's a lot of anger. There's a lot of corruption. Elections are coming up. So I think this all plays a role, but our government needs to deal with it. They dealt with crises like COVID-19 really, really well before. So the woman in this country asking herself, why are women not priority?
4: I also wonder, for the women being told right now near Kempton Park to stay in their house after dark, not go for a walk or run alone at any time of day, that's a lot. What do you say to women who might not want to follow that guidance?
5: I see a lot of women say, you know what, I can't be free this 1 minute of the day. And it's not that women run in dark in South Africa. We don't do it in first place. But being told over and over again, stay at home. And again, home is not a safe place for many people. Domestic violence is rampant in South Africa. It's estimated that every third woman has experienced domestic violence or rape. So even if we stay home, we are not safe. 6 weeks ago, we had many police stations in Cape Town that didn't have rape kits. Mm-hmm. So if you were raped, you couldn't even go to the police station and to get justice because they couldn't take DNA from you, because accountability is so low. You know that you can get away with anything.
4: Is there a particular profile of women who are impacted by gender-based violence in South Africa?
5: No, we see it everywhere. We see it in universities. We see it in high schools. We see it in private schools. We see it in public schools. We see it in the richest suburbs in South Africa. Women for Change, we deal with a lot of high-profile cases, cases that involve ministers, cases that involve celebrities. We have a lot of celebrities, female celebrities, who contact us, who share their stories with us. And it's everyone. It doesn't matter your race or your background or your education. And it's the same with perpetrators. It can be every man.
4: Sabrina Walter is the founder of Women for Change in South Africa. We reached her in Cape Town.

the opening notes of John Coltrane's legendary 1965 recording, A Love Supreme. This Sunday marks the centennial of his birth. The tenor sax genius isn't just regarded as a virtuoso of his instrument. He's seen by many around the world, artists and music fans alike, as a musical mentor and spiritual guide. For example, the music of South African pianist Ndudzo Makatini is steeped with Coltrane soul. Listen to how he opens his 2017 composition, Abatambo, the Zulu word for bones that has a metaphorical second meaning for deep thinking.

0: the shimmering cymbal, the beckoning harp. A grand welcome to Muccatini's exploration on the keys that parallels Coltrane's A Love Supreme.
1: I think that would really be one of the best records in my collection that I keep going back to.
0: Muccatini speaking there with the YouTube channel Everything Jazz Store about A Love Supreme.
1: And there is something about that particular moment in history and the commonalities between what was happening in the U.S. during the Civil Rights Movement and the things happening in South Africa and how sound was producing this alternative side. People needed an escape. They needed another place where freedom was imaginable.
0: Duzzo Muccatini continues to ride that magic carpet of possibility in his music. Knowing that his audience is wider than fans of his Coltrane-inspired sound, this year he released a remix of Amatambo, aptly retitled Re-Amatambo. As one commenter said on YouTube, this song will slap in the house scene. Sonically, there's not much in common with the original. Still, John Coltrane would be proud to know that the trail he blazed is still paved with freedom.

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0: This is The World.

0: shores. Where the tide line is really important. And it also determines how far you have to carry your boat inland so you can camp and not be washed away by the next tide when you're sleeping. So yeah, my life goes by tides. I could be getting up at 3 a.m. I could be getting up at 11, you know, sleeping in. It really changes because tides change about an hour every day.
1: And do you eat meals on the water or do you pull into a cove to sit down for a more leisurely protein hit? Or is that also decided by the tides?
0: That's also decided by the tides. And generally what we try to do is I'm with two paddling partners, Justine Bright and Kevin Danielson, two expert sea kayakers, thank heavens, because I'm a total neophyte at this stuff. It depends on sort of how much we want to make that day. Do we want to make 20 kilometers? Do we want to make 25? Do we want to make 15, up to 30, 35? Basically looking for places to put in. So it is interesting. It's a very new way to travel for me where they're just a little bit, I'm much more at the mercy of the elements than I am when I'm on land.
1: Yeah, so this is an introduction. You'd never been in a sea kayak before. How did this kayaking idea come about?
0: The whole Out of Eden Walk project, the journey for the last 13 years is premised kind of on a scientific map, following the pathways of the first ancestors who roamed out of Africa. So I'm kind of walking from the Horn of Africa to the tip of South America. But when I reached the western coast of North America, archaeologists started telling me, Paul, why don't you think about taking a sea kayak? Because there's growing archaeological evidence that we didn't just walk across the old, you know, vanished Bering land bridge, that everything we learned about in high school or secondary school. There's growing evidence that perhaps even earlier, people were taking watercraft inshore down the coast of the Americas while the inland part was still frozen in the deep freeze with glaciers. So I said, okay, I'll try this. I'll step into a sea kayak and try to honor the ancestors, the first kind of mariners, if you will.
1: So you mentioned your two kayaking partners, Justine Bright and Kevin Danielson. From your descriptions and your dispatch, they sound kind of like no-nonsense folks. Tell us about them and how you found them.
0: Yeah, well, I found Kevin through recommendations. This is one of the crazy, wonderful things about this walk across the world is that it is often, people think like there's a control center with flashing lights and maps and there's like a staff kind of finding things. It's absolutely... Oh, if only there were, right? It's a one-man band kind of a thing, kind of a seat of the pants of the highest order. And what's wonderful about that is it's word of mouth. So kind of a friend of a friend of a friend recommended Kevin, who's a very experienced sea kayaker. He's done this whole inside passage alone twice in a sea kayak. And so he is like a master at sea. So I was very lucky to be able to connect with him and kind of get him interested in the project. And he brought along another friend, Justine, who was a sea kayak instructor up in Alaska and also kind of a wilderness medicine expert. So, God, with this troika, the three of us, for safety, I couldn't get better companions to paddle through these northern waters.
1: Yeah, really. That's the A-team. I mean, typically, your walking partners serve as local guides and translators. You're in an Anglophone part of the world now, so you don't need translation. I did notice Justine's quote. I got tired of yelling at clients, she says, of her old job, you know, just trying to keep them alive. So what were Justine and Kevin's roles on this kayaking part of the trip?
0: Well, extending that mandate, keeping Paul alive, basically, because, you know, not to put too fine a point on it, but I was basically a piece of luggage. And so, you know, I can hardly swim, Marco. Here, the waves are at your elbows. You're actually sitting on top of the waves in a kayak separated by just, you know, a few millimeters of fiberglass from the sea. And this is a stormy coast. You know, we very carefully picked the kind of quietest part of the season, but we did come across some heavy waters. And, you know, once the wind picks up, once you start seeing white caps on the waves, you run for shore. And so Kevin and Justine's job was basically making sure that everything was safe and that we, you know, followed kind of good maritime protocol.
1: Most of your walk, Paul, has been centered around the organic human interactions that just happen, conversations you strike up with ordinary people as you pass them on the road or walk through their neighborhoods. I don't imagine you brush shoulders with a lot of strangers when you're in a kayak, but I don't know, maybe you did.
0: This stretch of the journey, there's just no getting around it, is pretty empty of people. But we are running into people. We're running into First Nations communities along the way who are still going strong here, harvesting the sea, mostly. And it's an unusual community. Think about this. It's an island community. These are villages and in some cases really small towns that are not connected by road to the main grids of the continent. They are very self-sufficient. And that creates an interesting mindset.

0: of independence and a sense of place that's pretty rare in the rest of North America.
1: So did you have conversations with some of those community members when you would row ashore?
0: You know, the pattern would be kind of like this. We would kind of pick a place to resupply. We would pick a tiny village, you know, say a Tlingit village, and say there's a grocery store there, there's a post office box, let's paddle to that, and then we would meet people.
1: The title of this particular Out of Eden Walk dispatch about this kayak journey is called Engage Your Core. Explain the title. Is that literal and figurative?
0: It's a little bit of both. You have to know how to sea kayak, of course, in order to do these long expeditions. This is not just a day trip, right, out on the lake. And what my two friends, my two very able teachers, kept drilling into me from day one is, it's not about your arms, Paul. You've got a paddle and you're paddling. And boy, we displace a lot of seawater on an average day, Marco. So it's a workout. But unless you engage your abdominal muscles, kind of the girdle, right, that you kind of, you're like doing micro crunches thousands of times a day, you're going to burn your arms out and possibly even get kind of cuff injuries, rotor injuries. And so engaging your core became kind of a joke among us. You know, are you engaging your core yet? You know, and for me, that took on a kind of a metaphorical meaning as well about being alert and being awake on the water and kind of engaging with your environment in a very hunter-gatherer way.
1: How are your arms feeling?
0: I'm like Popeye now, man. You know, it's like after a can of spinach. Now, my legs, on the other hand, that's another story.
1: All right, Popeye, you are what you are. That's National Geographic Explorer Paul Salopek. Always great to chat. Thanks.
0: Likewise, Marco. Thanks a lot.
1: Paul's global project is called the Out of Eden Walk. 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And we leave you in Eden on this Thursday. 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
2: 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I'm Carolyn Beeler.
1: And I'm Marco Werman. 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
7: Wait, you're listening?
8: Okay.
7: All right.
8: Okay.
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7: WNYC.
8: See?
7: Yep.
8: Hey, it's Lulu. Going to kick off today with a little ghost story for you. So there's this woman, and she's going through weight loss surgery. And when she gets home, she starts hearing these gurgles and creaks and realizes she is being stalked by the former bits of herself. Her flesh that she has cut away. Or there is a house that is maze-like and haunted by quiet cruelties that occur between you and your partner, and it feels like there is no way out. These are some of the stories of the prize-winning writer Carmen Maria Machado. Some of them are true, some of them are fiction. All of them are charged with this sense of spookiness. I have spent hours of my life being pleasantly spooked by her, and so I was totally delighted when she wrote into our show wondering about something that had happened with her partner of 4 years, Lauren Brown.
10: You're rolling?
8: Yes. That spooked her.
10: Should I say?
11: You can say.
10: The first time Lauren and I hooked up with each other, I noticed goosebumps on her body right before she had an orgasm. But the pattern was really unusual. Like, it wasn't just universal goosebumps. It was these kind of leopard spot goosebumps. Sometimes I'll touch Lauren on the arm and she'll get goosebumps where I've touched her.
12: So it's you leave a trace.
8: Radiolab reporter Maria Paz Gutierrez.
10: Yeah.
11: Yeah.
13: Wow.
8: And editor Soren Wheeler, who sat in with Carmen and Lauren to hear the tale.
10: Sometimes you call them crispy ones, which is they're really, really,
11: yeah,
10: really
11: extra,
10: pointy.
11: Extra crispy is I say that you could grate Parmesan or zest a lemon on me. They just are so intense and feel really sharp.
10: Right. So as soon as we started seeing each other, I think I was just really paying attention. I was just I've never seen this. And this has never happened to me. You have goosebumps all day, in some form or another.
11: Yeah, I'm pretty consistently getting them.
8: And what stuck out to Carmen wasn't just how often Lauren was getting goosebumps, but it seemed like they would prickle up in response to almost contradictory things.
11: You know, watching a sports highlight and music.
10: But then also sometimes it's moments that are sad or it doesn't actually the same emotion every time.
11: Yeah.
10: And so it was just sort of in my head. And then I was even more closely watching Lauren and being what is this?
11: Sometimes I think about it and I'm if I was a different kind of person, I would be I'm haunted.
8: So Carmen started researching goosebumps and writing about them. She's now years deep into a novel with a title that comes from an old-fashioned word for them.
10: The Holy Shiver.
8: The Holy Shiver? I like that.
10: Yeah.
8: It's a term that's been used by scientists to describe the kind of goosebumps a prey animal gets when it realizes it's being watched by a predator, but also that the predator gets just before it goes in for the kill.
10: Like, it's arousal that, like, connects things like sex and fear and pleasure and excitement. And so thinking about that, like, it was just sort of in my head. And then I was like, what is actually happening in your brain that's moving from, like, for whatever the reason is, like, it's moving from this, like, sort of some kind of neurological impulse into your body, and why? And then I was like, surely Radiolab has done an episode on goosebumps. That feels like a very Radiolab thing to do.
8: But it turns out we have not.
10: And so, yeah, so here we are.
8: So today on Radiolab, we right this wrong and bring you an episode all about
13: chair de poule, or frisson in Spanish, calofrío.
8: Goosebumps.
14: Sometimes they're called a skin orgasm.
7: Really? I've heard someone say God bumps.
8: We head out on a journey to find out, why do we get them in these more mysterious situations? And what, if anything, are they trying to tell us?
14: We're not necessarily aware, but actually, they're kind of magical.
8: Some answers, some chills, and some honestly incredibly sci-fi sounding scientific experimentation coming your way. Pause, Soren, take us away.
12: Okay.
8: So,
15: reporting journey, off on a journey.
12: Right.
14: Hi.
12: So, our first stop, thank you so much for being here with us.
14: I'm so excited.
12: Was science writer Bonnie Tsui.
14: Bonnie Tsui. I'm a journalist. I have written a lot about activity, like movement, like your body moving, what that actually does to your brain. And I've actually
12: Bonnie up because she actually wrote this book. It's called On Muscle, and it's sort of like this journey through all the muscles of your body.
14: Your biceps, your butt, your heart and blood vessels, and your gut.
12: And she told us that after writing this book, she became obsessed with this one particular muscle.
14: Erector pili.
12: Yes.
8: Erector pili.
14: So erectus to raise and pili hair.
12: They're the muscle that give us our goosebumps. That was not what I would have expected. Like, you spend all this time writing a book about
15: muscles. Yeah,
12: there's
15: so many muscles out there.
12: Yes.
14: I know. So many sexy muscles, so many very obvious muscles and big muscles. And I, of course, went for the smallest and the weirdest.
12: Why?
14: I think the erector pili give us so much information, right, about how we're doing and feeling. And I love that. I love that it's muscle as existential state. But backing up a little bit.
12: Okay, so just to quickly explain the history of this muscle. Around 200 million years ago or so, mammals evolved from reptiles. In the process, they evolved hair or, you know, fur. And then around the same time, mammals evolved
14: this little muscle fiber.
12: Little tiny muscle. It's attached to the base of every hair follicle underneath the skin. That little muscle's default is to kind of just chill.
14: Yeah, exactly. You can kind of think about it being relaxed against your skin.
12: Unless
14: the brain is registering like something dangerous.
12: That animal feels a threat. Let's say that animal's hit with like a sudden cold wind. Or
14: predators.
12: It catches a predator or a competitor right at the corner of its eye. In that moment,
14: the brain triggers this automatic response.
12: It would send this immediate unconscious signal to all the different hair follicles all across the body. And then
14: all those tiny muscles contract, you know, causing your hair to stand on end, giving you that goosebump appearance.
12: Now, that could be a really useful thing because raised hair traps air next to the skin.
14: So there's like a layer of warm air that's insulating.
12: Keeping animals just a little bit warmer. Or it was also just useful if they were about to get into a fight.
14: You know, if you have a cat, you see like when your cat gets agitated, like the hair goes up, like, bloop, like, you know, I'm bigger, I'm, you know, I'm dangerous.
12: But for us humans,
14: you know, this response is kind of vestigial because we don't have that much hair anymore.
12: Not very useful.
14: Or most of us don't have that much hair anymore. So it's not really effective.
12: And so we end up with little bumps on our mostly hairless skin. But the really weird thing is that
14: as we have evolved as a species,
12: we humans started using this automatic survival reflex for things that seem to have nothing to do with our survival.
14: So music, right? A swelling music or like a really emotional scene in a movie or like big places like the ocean or the Grand Canyon or the edge of a cliff, right? And for us as humans, again, it's like less about the cold and less about the fear and more about the way we experience the world.
15: But I mean, I'm still working in my head to connect these different categories of things. Are the goosebumps that used to just make hair stand up for thermal reasons and mm-hmm. the goosebumps that used to make hair stand up for physical appearance reasons now suddenly standing up for some, or is there one reason behind it all?
14: I hear what you're saying,
15: yeah.
14: Right? How is this hair standing up for cold and fear now giving us this emotional component? But I think that to me, it is intelligence. It is like body intelligence that I'm like paying attention. I think it's about my body and my mind kind of coming together to try to figure out like what it is that I am feeling in that moment. What is it? I don't know what it is, but I'm paying attention.
12: Which, you know, it sort of made sense to us, like that the body is trying to tell us to pay attention, but it just left us with this question, like, what exactly is the body trying to tell us to pay attention to?
16: We'll get to that right after this short break.
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16: Lulu, Radiolab, Goosebumps. We are back with reporter Maria Paz Gutierrez, who has gotten a little stuck trying to figure out what exactly is going on with these special kind of goosebumps that humans get that have nothing to do with being cold or afraid.
12: But then, lucky for us,
21: he's rolling. Okay,
15: he's cool. Rolling.
12: We ran into a couple scientists.
22: Hello.
23: Hello, good morning.
21: Hi.
12: Who have been studying this very particular kind of goosebumps, which scientists call aesthetic chills.
23: You know, shivers of psychological origins.
7: I've heard someone say God bumps.
23: God bumps?
7: Yeah, God bumps.
12: So anyway, these two guys...
0: I can go first. Yeah, hi.
12: ...are Nico.
0: I'm Nico Regenzi. I'm currently the research director at the Institute for Advanced Consciousness Studies.
16: Ooh, okay.
12: And his partner in crime...
23: Hi, I'm Felix. I'm a senior research scientist at the Institute for Advanced Consciousness Studies.
12: Neuroscientist Felix Scholler.
23: Yeah.
12: So why Goosebumps?
23: So me, when I started my PhD...
12: Felix says back when he was starting out in grad school...
23: I needed a problem to work on.
12: He'd been told that when it comes to these aesthetic chills...
23: Nobody really knows what they are and why they occur. And I thought that would be a good problem to work on.
12: So his first step was to try to figure out exactly what triggers these kinds of chills.
23: First, I started asking everybody what gives you chills and building sort of this database of chill stimuli.
12: And he found things that a lot of us would expect.
23: Giant sport games in the stadium.
12: People talk about being in the crowd when some impossible comeback happened.
16: Totally.
23: Religion is a big thing.
12: Personal religious revelations. Sudden acts of kindness from a stranger.
16: That always gives me chills.
12: Yeah, totally.
23: Very meaningful conversations with people on topics that you care deeply about.
12: Or even these like particular moments where you're experiencing music or poetry.
23: Art in general. But also science. A lot of physicists report that they experience chills when they discover a concept that allows them to make sense of a wide range of experiences.
16: It's like the intellectual version of the holy shiver, like someone coming upon the prey of their idea and then, whoo, like they're about to get it, you
12: know? Yeah, kind of. I mean, you know, after like years of doing this research, talking to a lot of people.
23: Reading a lot of books and documenting moments where...
12: Felix says he landed on a theory.
23: It's when you sort of touch the limits of your knowledge. So I guess another way to think about chills is the limits of cognition.
16: Oh, I love that. Like the limits of cognition, like cannot compute. Wow.
12: Yeah. But the key is, Felix says, is when the thing that you cannot compute is a deeply held belief. The basic idea is that we all walk around carrying these very broad generalizations about how the world works. Anything from what goes up must come down to the world is a dangerous place, or humans are fundamentally good, or money equals power. We rely on these beliefs to help us navigate the world. And Felix says that when we run across some experience or feeling that challenges one of those deeply held beliefs, that's when we get the chills.
23: Yeah.
16: Oh.
2: Yeah, so when I was exposed to some of Felix's work, it kind of clicked that it's like, oh, wow, chills may very well be what it feels like to update your meaning-making process on such a large scale.
12: Now, at the time, this was just an idea.
23: An idea in Nico's brain and I.
12: So I started thinking, okay.
23: How do we operationalize that idea and try to get empirical data so that we can do science?
12: So they decided what they needed to do was get people in a lab so they could give them chills.
16: Induce it.
12: Induce it.
16: But doesn't it feel like that's uninducible? Like it's such a private spiritual thing.
12: Not on the internet.
16: Huh?
12: So
16: what does that mean?
12: Felix created this algorithm.
23: That can span through YouTube networks and look at millions of videos and analyze all of the comments.
16: Oh, I'm so sad right now. Okay, keep going.
12: Specifically, they were looking for...
23: When people mention chills, shivers, goosebumps.
12: So they gather up all these videos. There are these like very famous speeches from very famous people like Mr. Rogers, Carl Sagan's The Pale Blue Dot speech. Some of them are just straight up life coach inspirational talks and footage of whales breaching, stuff like that. And one that just completely I did not expect was...
23: commercials from Thailand.
15: Wow.
2: Yeah.
15: Whatever their Madison Avenue crew is has the finger on the pulse of chill.
23: Seems like it.
16: Okay, wait. I have seen one of these, I think, and it's about this guy who, like, helps all these strangers, and it totally worked. It totally gave me chills. It's a very good commercial.
12: What that probably means is that you've been walking around with this belief that people suck and that they're not generous or kind.
16: I mean, yeah.
12: So that's great. I mean, it's a pretty direct hit on your worldview.
16: Yeah.
1: But they also said that a lot of these videos... were just like straight up music.
23: A lot of choral music.
1: Especially these moments where...
23: the soprano singer suddenly takes over the entire orchestra.
3: There is something like out of reach, you know, beyond in that sound.
1: Yeah. So they gather up all these videos from online and they actually brought people into their lab and had them watch these videos so they could like see like which ones make the skin actually prickle. And they actually told us there's like one video that was like the number one trigger.
23: Alleluia by Leonard Cohen, sung by...
7: Rufus Wainwright with a large collection of people.
23: That is sort of singing along.
7: Yeah.
23: You know, this stimulus, for example, will give chills to 75 people out of 100.
1: Huh. Anyway, at the end of all this, Nico and Felix...
23: we were able to identify 300 stimuli that reliably induced chills in hundreds of people.
3: Oh my God.
1: So then they started showing people these videos in their lab.
23: 3,000 participants in Southern California.
1: With one extra little step in there.
23: Before we show them the stimulus, we asked them a range of questions, personality questions, demographics questions.
1: What are they?
23: All right, so please rate the following in terms of how much you agree or disagree with each statement. It is important to take care of people who are vulnerable.
1: And in particular, they were asking questions that sort of like helped them zero in on some of those deeply held beliefs we just talked about.
23: Some people think I'm selfish and egotistical.
7: What types of schemas are you running around with?
23: I often notice people who need help.
7: If you're seeing everybody as connected ones or as independent
23: sometimes
7: players and, you know, you need to get to the top.
23: I'm not as dependable or reliable as I should be.
1: And based on how you answer these questions...
23: I find humor in almost everything.
1: Nico and Felix can figure out what gives you chills.
3: Oh, interesting. So like you, oh, well, you answered yes to this. So the cross out the sports one, but ooh, that hallelujah chorus.
15: Yeah.
3: So now they're making like the survey helps them create like a bespoke chills, induced
15: playlist.
3: Chills.
1: Playlist, yes.
23: And I can predict with 73.5% accuracy, which of the stimulus is the best one for you to look at right now so that I can give you chills in my laboratory and study it under controlled conditions.
1: And with their little bespoke chills machine, Nico and Felix have done a bunch of different studies. One of the coolest things for me was like they actually hooked people up to this like EEG machine so they could watch their brains while they get the chills.
7: And the moments when you have chills are almost indistinguishable from a psychedelic experience.
3: Wait, what?
1: The way they described it, it's like the level of complexity and disorder in the brain signals look like someone who's tripping.
3: Okay, that really makes neurologically good on their limits of cognition thing. Like they are watching a brain just zzz, go haywire.
1: Yeah, you know, maybe some other people would have been like, okay, we sort of figure this out, job well done, but Felix and Nico were not done.
3: Okay.
1: Because one of the things that Nico and Felix had heard about was that it wasn't just like you understood something or something changed inside you and then you got the chills, but rather that the chills came first. Like the chills were this signal to the rest of your brain and body to notice something.
23: A lot of physicists actually talk about how chills was instrumental in helping them understand the importance of some of the work that they were doing.
15: So not so much I understand it and then get chills, but you seem to be saying that like, oh, the chills helped me know that I had understood something.
23: Yeah.
7: It's almost as though when you do get chills, it's this moment of calibration and orientation.
1: So then they thought, well, if we can give people the chills, maybe we can use that to sort of hack the brain, reverse engineer someone into this moment where they're ready to rethink the way they think about the world.
23: We have a funky term for this. We call it schema surgery.
3: Oh, that, That sounds like something out of a dystopian novel.
2: Yeah, I mean, a lot of terrorist recruitment videos leverage chills as this way of like showing this recognition of shared humanity and martyrdom for it. So this like full ego dissolution, that is a really dark underbelly of some of this, right? Because it's so motivational. The behavioral activation that emerges after chills is really potent. But dystopian aspects aside, right?
12: But fortunately for us, what Felix and Nico are trying to do is use chills
23: as a novel form of treatment for major depressive disorder
12: to help people with depression. Because because if you think about people who are depressed, like,
3: yeah,
12: they're usually stuck in their worldview. You know, they have these, Nico called, or Felix called, these maladaptive beliefs, right? Like, I'm alone in the world, I am bad.
23: So negative self-beliefs, negative beliefs about others, and then negative beliefs about the world in general. Like, the world is a dangerous place. You never know what's going to happen.
3: Totally. Just these, like, calcified certainties.
12: Yeah.
23: And what we've been doing is trying to use the chill stimuli that we've identified to try and open up people's minds, then gather evidence that will go against these dysfunctional beliefs so that they basically expand the scope of their perception.
12: This is early, early research, and they're trying to figure out a bunch of different things. But one of the studies that I thought was interesting focused on this one particular element of depression called anhedonia.
2: And anhedonia, right, anhedonic, like they lack this ability to kind of feel pleasure, and that impacts their sensitivity to reward.
12: So let's say you ask them,
2: hey, I have $5 in this hand and $20 in this hand. Pick one, right? People with anhedonia, they're indifferent.
12: They'd be like, I don't care. I really just don't care.
2: They'll choose the 5 and 20 with kind of equal likelihood.
3: Huh.
12: And this, they said, is one of the main characteristics of treatment-resistant depression.
23: For a simple reason, is like these are patients that are no longer motivated to take the necessary actions to get back to the business of life.
12: So Felix and Nico, they take these people one by one into a little room, sit them in front of a computer screen, have them take the survey.
3: Yep.
12: And then they're given their internet content to watch. They have some moment where their body's going shoop. And after this experience, they put them through that reward task again. Now, what do you think? $5 or $20?
2: They behave as if they were normal controls.
3: They're like, I want my $20.
12: Yes, give me my $20.
2: And, you know, a great majority of the participants that, you know, even just experienced one chill, but even more so if you experienced 3 chills, these people go on to then not even be able to qualify for the study in the first place, right? So it's like a clinically significant amelioration of some of their symptoms.
3: Okay, let me unprickle my skin. Because I am feeling this. I am like, oh my God, like you get the chills and your certainty melts and then you can jump through this window to change your life and get your depression in remission. But then I'm also like, come on, no. You watch a couple videos a week of whales breaching and choruses singing. And then you're like, you can feel better from things that like full-on meds and CBT therapy or whatever won't
12: help.
3: I mean,
12: it is early work. They're still doing these studies. But like in most cases with depression, I imagine it's probably the right combination of a bunch of different things. Although one of the things they do in one of these studies is like after people get the chills, like they ask them, what did you think about when you were experiencing the chills? They'll sort of ask them about their goals, like the things they want to do or achieve. And it does look like people after these chills, at least for a moment or a while or whatever,
1: are sort of a little bit more motivated to just like get up or out or do something, just engage with the world. That to me feels like sort of part of the mix of things that keep you alive.
14: Something makes me think like that this kind of chills is your, you know, it's maybe just as important as conserving warmth or looking bigger. Like it's pointing you almost like a compass toward where you need to go, what you need to engage with.
1: Mm-hmm. So in the midst of all of this, turns out Nico and Felix's experiment where they give people chills, they actually have more recently turned this into like an app.
14: Huh.
1: I thought I should go and try this. I want to see if you can actually give me chills.
14: All right. And so what happened?
1: So I came into the studio. All right, here we are. Here we are, my friends. And I opened the website.
4: First question about you. What is your name?
1: I took their little survey of questions.
4: Would you describe yourself as someone who gets easily moved or touched? Not that very often.
1: And then...
4: Okay, based on your answers, we've chosen...
1: It served me this song.
4: De Ushuaia a la Quiaca, Gustavo Santa.
1: It's a song from a movie called Motorcycle Diaries.
4: I've actually heard this song before.
1: Which, coincidentally, I had watched like 2 weeks before. And I was like, this is mid. When okay. I watched the movie.
14: Huh.
1: So to be honest, I wasn't feeling very optimistic about getting the chills. But then I was like, okay, I'm going to actually sit with it. And I hit play. It has this kind of like tinge of sadness and longing. And then there's this part where this kind of like almost like a flute like instrument comes in. It almost sounds like a bird. And in that moment, it's so weird. I felt the goosebumps on my skin. I feel it in my legs. Making their way up to my arms. And then I was just like looking at my arm and yeah, they're nice and bumpy. That's so nice. And it happened again. I got like another wave and I had just never had the experience of just like being like hit like woo, woo, woo. And
14: what? Do you remember at all what you were thinking about?
1: I think in that moment, I was thinking about a trip that I took to Chile. And it reminded me of this day where I think I was doing some kind of like field recording of some musician playing a harp and like in the street. And it was just like, reminded me of that version of myself. Like I used to just travel alone all the time, different places all over Latin America. But like as you get older, like you're just not as crazy as you used to be. And it's uncomfortable. And I think that for me, so much of reading the news creates this like illusion that like the world is like a really dangerous place. But I've been to these places, a lot of these places that like are quote unquote dangerous. And even on just like a random street corner, there's so much beauty. And I also just have felt really safe.
14: So in that moment with like the prickled skin, the waves, was it sort of like those memories are in you and those places might be out there?
1: Mm-hmm.
14: And
1: go.
14: Just kind of go.
1: Yeah. Go back out there. Just go. And so regardless of how we label these goosebumps or exactly what triggers them, it does feel like if you do take the time to notice these moments, give your brain the space to catch up with your body, which is clearly saying something, I think there's value in that. It might just loosen you up and maybe even get you out the door in a slightly different way.
3: Huh. Yeah, just like that alone. Don't just let them pass you by.
1: Anyway, I think there is one more thing that's worth saying about Goosebumps.
3: Hello.
1: Hi.
15: We have now learned many different...
10: I'm sure. I can't wait to hear. I'm so excited. But yeah,
1: it's something that actually came up when we called Lauren and Carmen back to tell them about all the things we'd learned.
15: There's a bunch of little muscles underneath our skin.
1: About the cold, fear, survival reflex. And then in that moment, they stand up.
10: Got it.
1: And okay. And about Nico and Felix's work on aesthetic chills.
15: Or whatever, you answer these questions. And then they can deliver you the content that will get you to have the goosebumps.
10: Oh my God.
3: Wow.
1: And of course, about how these goosebumps are sort of the unconscious brain and the body's way of telling you that something important is going on that's like worth pausing and thinking about.
10: Right, you're like catching up to your body, basically.
1: Yes.
10: Yeah.
5: Yeah, that makes sense to me too, even like thinking about moments where I find myself just like completely covered in goosebumps. My whole body feels it.
10: Yeah, it's almost like your body is like tapping on your brain and being like, hello. But I feel like for me, it's like this place where it's like...
1: But then Carmen told us that even though she doesn't get the goosebumps all that often, she does now find herself thinking about what Lauren's goosebumps are saying, not just to Lauren, but to her.
10: Or like, I'm assuming when you saw like Alyssa Luke, I'm sure you had them then.
5: Oh my, yes. Yes.
10: I was out of town and Lauren was texting me being like, you have to watch it.
5: I am getting like patchy goosebumps right now. I have them on my legs and I have some on my arms.
1: Okay, so quick context. Alyssa Leo was a star figure skater when she was very young, several years ago. And at sort of the height of her game under all this pressure to win, she just straight up quit. She took some time off, and a couple years later, she came back to participate in the Winter Olympics.
6: She said, I don't need a medal. I just need to be here and show people what I can do. But what she doesn't know, if she does that, probably means a medal.
1: And when you see her, she's clearly there on her own terms. She straight up kills it. Like, she gives a nearly perfect performance.
6: Once again, triple lutz, double axel, double.
10: She looks so relaxed, so genuinely happy.
1: Even the announcers are blown away.
6: She stays so loose and completely.
1: The crowd is going wild.
6: That's the secret every athlete wants to solve.
1: And when she finishes,
10: she got off the ice and she was like, that's what I'm talking about. I was like, I know this feeling. I recognize that feeling. I love that feeling where I've been like, I did it. I mean, I watched it and I had like full, but even now I have like full body chills talking about it. And so I literally do. I know. Oh my God.
5: She had texted me, I think the next day after everything had happened, and was like, I'm just watching clips of Alyssa Liu in the airport and like crying. And I'm like, yeah, I was doing that last night.
10: Yeah, like I get to like, it's like this sort of shared experience, right? And it like deepens my understanding of who Lauren is. Like people are the same to me as like God, because it's like this it's actually fundamentally unknowable thing. But with Lauren, it's like I can get as physically close as is humanly possible.
5: Yeah, even if it's not rational, I just feel a little bit more known in that way, I think.
3: Thank you to Maria Paz Gutierrez. We're going to take a short break, but when we come back, we're going to keep things bumping in the Goosebump department. We're going to play a sort of playlist, if you will, of some Goosebump moments from the show, including one very special one that happened recently live on stage. That's right after the break. Stick around.
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22: This is Radiolab. I'm Lulu Miller. And today we are diving deep on goosebumps. Not just the kind you get when you're cold or afraid, but that third sort of more numinous kind that I'd always understood to be about awe. But we've heard from scientists who've explained how they seem to be the body's response to a moment of cognitive or emotional reckoning. And with that in mind, we wanted to play a few goosebumps moments that we've had over the years on the show, because now that I have a better understanding of why goosebumps are sort of springing forward as this sort of pager from the body to get you to pay attention, I hear them differently. And I wanted to give you that experience of kind of understanding these moments a little bit differently. So I'm going to play three moments. We're going to be with a little boy on a beach. We're going to be in a dark theater. But for the first one, I wanted to start, of all places, for awe and reckoning in an algebra class.
24: For Steve Strogatz, a mathematician who we sometimes have on the show, it all started with a pendulum. He was sitting in math class.
25: Our teacher handed us a little toy pendulum.
24: Basically just a little device with a ball on the end of a string.
25: That was retractable. That is, you could
24: change the length of the string.
25: Like an old telescope, you know, on that the pirate stretches out a spyglass, click, click, click. You could make it longer in discrete clicks. And then the teacher gave us a stopwatch and said, I want you to time how long it takes for this pendulum to swing back and forth 10 times. Okay, so I do the experiment. 10 swings. I record how many seconds it took. Then he says, now make the pendulum a little bit longer, one click longer. Click. Do it again.
24: And as you might expect, since now the string is longer, it takes a bit more time.
25: To make the 10 swings. And I write down the number. Click. Do it again. Click. Do it again. And I do this 5 or 6 times, dutifully plotting the results on graph paper, which is what the experiment was really supposed to teach us, how to use graph paper.
24: So he's clicking, measuring, making a little dot.
25: Click.
24: Measure. Dot.
25: Click.
24: Measure. Dot. Soon the thing is filled with dots, and that is when he noticed something.
25: This spooky thing was happening, which is that the dots were falling on an arc, on a curve. They weren't on a straight line. They fell on a particular curve, and I noticed that this curve was a curve I had seen before because I had just learned about it in algebra class, and it's called a parabola. And this really gave me the creeps. I had a sort of feeling of the hairs on the back of my neck standing up because it was as if this inanimate thing, this pendulum, knew algebra. Yeah. My 13-year-old mind couldn't understand that. How could this thing swinging back and forth know something about parabolas, or how could that be built in?
24: Then an even creepier thought occurred to him. Wait a second. This parabola on my paper, which is the same one as the math book, is also out in the world.
25: It's the shape that water makes coming out of a water fountain.
24: It's also the shape of, you know, when you shoot a rocket into the sky and it slowly descends. It's that.
25: It was in that moment that I suddenly understood what people mean when they say there's a law of nature.
26: Do you remember what it was that made your hairs stand on end? Was it that you had peeked in and discovered a secret, or that you just simply found the right answer?
25: Much closer to the first thing you said, that there was this sort of veil over reality, a hidden universe that you couldn't see unless you knew math. It really felt like being let into some sort of secret society. And that wasn't so much the point. I mean, it's not like I cared about being in this priesthood. It's a very intimate, personal thing, this feeling of wonder, of a sense of living in an incomprehensible and beautiful universe. But partly comprehensible. That's the beauty of it. I mean, if you're a lobster, you don't have this thought, right? A lobster doesn't get to think about the laws of nature. And so I've often thought to myself that it's a blessing that we live in a certain window of intelligence, that if we were infinitely smart, godlike, we'd have such powerful brains, we could see every implication of everything. So math wouldn't be fun for a being that's too smart. And of course, for the lobster that's not smart enough, math is no fun for them either. It's in this intermediate window where math and science become something to rejoice in.
24: Today's program is about a kind of...
3: That little story from Steve actually launched us into a whole episode about discovery and scientific insight that we called Yellow Fluff and Other Curious Encounters. I actually worked on it when I was a little baby producer. It's a special one. Go check it out. But next up on our Goosebump playlist here, hard pivot. This one comes from our episode on nukes. It was about the nuclear chain of command and who actually has the power to decide to launch a nuclear attack. And this little story was kind of like a bonus track or coda at the end of that episode.
0: I'd be happy to share whatever I may remember. Remember, this took place early in the morning of March 1st, 1954. So it's been a while.
24: So a couple weeks back, the writer Sam Keen put us in touch with this guy.
0: But it was quite traumatic and hard to forget.
8: How old were you on that day?
0: In 1954, I was 9 years old.
8: 9 years old. Okay, good. All right.
24: His name is Tony DeBroom. He is an ambassador for the Marshall Islands in the North Pacific. And he tells this story about a particular moment that happened when he was nine on a day very early in the morning.
0: At that moment, in that early morning hours, I was out fishing with my grandfather. It was customary, the village that we lived in, to go net fishing, throw net fishing for scats.
24: Tony says he and his grandpa were out on the beach before the sun had risen, and they waded through the water, tossing their net, pulling it back, tossing it out, pulling it back. And after they'd done that for a while,
0: the sun was beginning to rise from the east, and I was carrying the basket, he was throwing the net, when the flash went off. We were temporarily blinded by the flash. It was as if someone had walked up to you with a flash camera and took a shot right, you know, inches from your eyes. I cannot with any certainty tell you how many seconds passed, but we felt the shock. It was like a real heavy burst of wind going through the land.
24: He says he turned away from the light and back towards the shore.
0: And you can see the vegetation move. It's indescribable. I thought it was the end of the world.
24: What Tony didn't know is that 300 miles away, the U.S. had just tested a bomb they called Castle Bravo. It was a hydrogen bomb, about 1,000 times as strong as the bomb that dropped on Hiroshima.
0: And then the rumble and the roar and the thunder of the sound of the explosion. Because it was not one big explosion that goes just boom and that's it. The chain reaction caused it to roll like thunder.
24: And then, he says the sky erupted.
0: Everything turned red. The sky turned red, the ocean was red. The sand was red. My grandfather was red, and the fish we caught were red. The whole atmosphere, the whole hemisphere, the effect was like you're standing under a glass bowl and somebody poured blood over it. We were terrified.
24: That explosion, and the many others like it, would poison the Marshall Islands, poison its people. But in that moment, Tony says, he and his grandpa just stood there, listening to the explosions and staring at the blood-red sky.
0: It seemed to have lasted for what seemed like hours. I am now 72 years old, and every time I speak about this, my skin still crawls, and I still get goosebumps.

0: Okay, so far we've had a moment of discovery, a sort of darker moment of realization about the world changing, and finally on to our last Goosebump offering. And to just set it up, while we were working on making this show about Goosebumps, Maria Paz Gutierrez and I decided to try a little experiment out in the world on stage. We were doing a live show, and we got up there, and we told the audience about the evolution and physiology and neurology and psychology of Goosebumps, you know, and this idea that maybe they spring forward when you're having this moment where you are cruising beyond the limits of cognition. And then we were like, you know what? We've got all these people together here in this theater. Let's just see if we can actually give them all Goosebumps. Okay, so if one of us wanted to experience this LSD-adjacent, Goosebumps-induced little moment of opening, of mind opening, what would you recommend that one do?
1: So, of all the triggers, the scientists found that over and over again, the thing that gave people goosebumps was a song. Was a song.

0: Now, for anyone else out there who got even maybe just a brush of goosebumps, I want to remind you that what the scientists believe is that something has just risen in you, a thought, a hope, a longing, that has enough importance to possibly change your worldview. It is so important your skin is asking, begging that you pay attention. Your job is simply to figure out what that is. Big thanks to all the people that made that live show happen, and in particular, Vuyo Satoshi, Chris Podeshal, and Coral Chameleon, with choral arrangement by Vince Peterson. That is our show. Thank you so much for listening. Catch you next time.
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9: Staying up late with people you love, dancing in your kitchen, reading alone, uninterrupted. What gives you a feeling of pure joy? From WAMU and NPR in Washington, this is 1A. Hi, I'm Jen White. Today on 1A, we're talking about fun, what it is, why we need it, and why so many adults feel like they're not getting enough of it. And you're telling us what fun looks like for you.
10: My idea of fun is kayaking in the pouring rain with giant raindrops, making crowns in the water all around my boat.
9: Researchers say fun has real measurable benefits for our mental and physical health, our relationships, and even our creativity. And for a lot of adults, it's something we have to decide to make room for, not something that happens on its own. The importance of fun after this news.
11: Microsoft voicing concern about data collection practices. NPR's Bobby Allen reports the documents are part of a copyright infringement lawsuit filed by the New York Times.
12: One Microsoft executive said chatbots engaged in, quote, an astonishing theft of unprecedented proportions. An OpenAI executive wrote that ChatGPT is, quote, creating systems that substitute for the labor of the people that define the culture of society. Microsoft and OpenAI fought to keep these records private, but a judge released them as part of a lawsuit the New York Times has been pursuing for years. The key question is, did ChatGPT become a powerful tool only after it copied millions of copyrighted work without payment or permission? OpenAI and Microsoft say its systems were protected by something known as fair use under copyright law. If the Times wins, a judge could order OpenAI to destroy all of its AI models. Bobby Allen, NPR News.
11: A new report from the United Nations says the U.S. may have committed war crimes in the Iran war. The report says human rights experts commissioned by the U.N. have found reasonable grounds, citing two strikes, including one on a school. The two strikes reportedly killed at least 178 civilians, including women and children. The report also accuses Iran of committing crimes against humanity against its own people. Canadian Prime Minister Mark Carney addressed the European Parliament Thursday after the EU proposed making Canada an associate member. Here's NPR's Eleanor Beardsley.
13: Prime Minister Mark Carney touted the long history of values shared by Canada and the EU.
14: We do not pursue zero-sum deals. Our commitment to the rule of law and our unyielding defense of human dignity, individual freedom, and democracy share the same deep roots.
13: Canada and the EU have been shocked by the Trump administration's aggressive use of tariffs as well as its threats to leave NATO and take Greenland from its longtime allies. Eleanor Beardsley, NPR News, Paris.
11: An F-16 fighter jet from Texas crashed in northern Michigan Thursday, prompting an emergency evacuation of a residential area, Interlochen Public Radio's Asterisk Code reports.
15: The military aircraft crashed in a rural area, narrowly missing homes. Grand Traverse County Sheriff Michael Shea said the pilot self-ejected prior to the crash.
16: There was a report of a plane crash. Units arrived, did confirm there was one occupant. He was transported to Munson Medical Center, where he was conscious and speaking with law enforcement.
15: The pilot was later confirmed to be in stable condition. Michigan State Police ordered residents within a one-mile radius to evacuate due to a hazardous chemical spill from the plane. The cause of the crash is under investigation. For NPR News, I'm Astrid Code in Interlochen.
11: This is NPR. At a vigil in Los Angeles Thursday night, L.A. City Councilman John Lee paid tribute to Eliana Moreno, a popular television reporter who was killed alongside her pilot when their news helicopter went down Tuesday night while covering a deadly bus crash.
17: Telling the stories of Southern California from above. Known to viewers as Ellie in the Heli, she was a talented bilingual journalist. Her colleagues remembered her for her kindness, energy, and passion.
11: A prosecutor says the driver of an SUV who slammed into the bus before the helicopter crash will face murder charges. Two people were killed on the bus. An internal memo from the Fish and Wildlife Service takes new aim at the Endangered Species Act by reconsidering the word take. NPR's Ari Daniel reports.
18: Take has long referred to both the intentional and accidental injury or killing of an endangered species. The memo suggests the government would do away with the accidental element. It follows another recent rule change, says Ben Levitin of the law firm Earth Justice.
19: The administration claimed that species weren't protected from indirect injury through habitat destruction. And this new memo claims that the law doesn't protect species from direct injury and death.
18: The U.S. Department of the Interior wrote to NPR, quote, TAKE continues to prohibit conduct including harassing, pursuing, hunting, shooting, wounding, killing, trapping, capturing, or collecting protected wildlife. Environmental groups say they will sue. Ari Daniel, NPR News.
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22: 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I'm Jen White. Today, fun.
0: I know it is wet and the sun is not sunny, but we can have lots of good fun that is funny. It's fun to have fun, but you got to know how.
2: The wisdom of that great American philosopher and entertainer, the Cat in the Hat. And we've been asking you this week, how do you have good fun that is funny?
22: I like the type of fun that has the likelihood of turning into trouble quite quickly.
2: That's Amanda in Oregon. Members of the 1A Text Club wrote in about playing pickleball, eating ice cream, going to comedy shows, thrifting with your mom, dancing, and so much more.
23: I like to ride my bike. I like to go on runs because I do long distance running.
24: I really like driving myself places, and I find peace in just listening to my music and going on a little adventure.
2: That's Miles from New York and Alex from New Jersey. But there's always a Grinch.
25: My name is Eric. I live in Oregon, and I do not like fun.
2: Having fun and the question of whether we're having enough of it isn't new. Back in 1912, poet Amy Lowell wrote about leisure, thou goddess of a bygone age. She longed for wide-eyed delights and pleasures uncontrolled by shortening moments. And in 1983, Cyndi Lauper sang... Today, a lot of adults say there isn't enough fun in their lives. And according to the experts, that's a serious matter. Fun is not just frivolous. It has real benefits for your health, your mood, and your relationships. So today, what is fun? Why do we need it? How do we get more of it? And as Eric reminds us, what if you're not even sure you like it? Joining us from Helsinki is Catherine Price. She's a health and science journalist and author of the book, The Power of Fun, How to Feel Alive Again. Her latest book is The Amazing Generation, Your Guide to Fun and Freedom in a Screen-Filled World. Catherine, welcome to 1A.
26: Thank you so much for having me.
2: And also with us, Mia Sundstrom in Denver, Colorado. She's the CEO of the National Institute for Play. That's a nonprofit dedicated to the science and research of play. Mia, it's great to have you with us.
27: So excited to be here.
2: And we want to hear from you. How do you have fun? And if you feel you aren't having enough of it, what's standing in your way? Email us at 1a@wamu.org. Now, Catherine, you're not usually in Helsinki, so I hope you're there for something fun. When is the last time you remember having fun? What made it memorable?
26: That I personally had fun? I have moments of fun, thankfully, all the time for reasons we can get into later, because I think they don't have to be as dramatic as a lot of us think. But I would say the last time I had really memorable fun was a couple of weeks ago when I was at a dance camp and had moments of collective effervescence and just true joy and fun with a bunch of people dancing to swing dance music.
2: That sounds like fun. Mia, what about for you?
27: You know, for me, it was about 20 minutes ago. I did some yoga, and my friend's dog decided to join in and didn't really understand the rules of yoga. And so it ended up into some sort of rough and tumble, licking match of joy and running around the house. So it was pretty fun.
2: I feel like dogs just they increase the level of fun, just on general principle. Catherine, I mean, when we talk about fun, how are you defining it? Because I think we can use that word a lot and in a lot of different ways.
26: Yes, that's one of the reasons I wrote, actually, it's one of the main reasons I wrote my book, The Power of Fun, because it's a word that we use all the time, similar to play, actually, but we don't, in the case of fun, have a good definition of it. And so what I started to notice as I began to collect stories from people around the world about past moments and experiences of fun, just as you started to do, is that the stories people told me didn't match up with the dictionary definition. And the dictionary definition just said it was lighthearted amusement or pleasure, but the stories that people were telling me clearly reflected these treasured memories from their lives, some of their most treasured memories, I would even say. So I came up with a new definition, which you can choose to agree with or not. It's not scientifically validated, but it's that the feeling of fun, because I do think fun is a feeling, is the combination of three factors, which is playfulness, connection, and flow. So playfulness, I'm sure we're going to get into, but a lot of people actually recoil and think it means you have to play a game, or that it's just about this traditional kind of childish version of play, to use a denigrating kind of feel to the word. But I'm talking about the sense of playfulness that you bring to an activity where you're not taking things too seriously, your guard is down, your inner critic is silent, you're finding ways to laugh. Then connection is this feeling of having a special shared experience, which is was present in nearly all of the stories of fun that people shared with me, even for introverts. Although I will say that dogs popped up a fair amount of times. And then flow is the psychological state of being totally engaged and present in what you're doing, often to the point that you're losing track of time, but not the passive, consumptive losing track of time that you get into if, like, you're watching Netflix on the couch, but rather when you're completely engaged and actively doing something.
2: Well, we should say that there is science about the benefits of fun. Catherine, or Mia, rather, what does it tell us? What does fun do to our minds and our bodies?
27: Yeah, absolutely. Well, I'm with Catherine. There's no perfect definition, and there's a lot of right ones, and I love Catherine's definition, and we think about fun as really that feeling of pleasure that's a byproduct of that play state, which is really similar to what Catherine is saying. And that play state is actually this altered physiological state of being that almost creates this temporary world between imagination and reality, where it becomes safe to experiment and take risks, and where new possibilities emerge and our self-consciousness diminishes and we're doing something for its own sake. And that drive to play and to have fun is actually biologically hardwired into our subcortex, which is the most ancient part of our brain. And so the series of brain activations that occur when we enter that state of play and that drive for fun really support our long-term cognitive, social, emotional, and physical health. And the part that we often get wrong is that's across our whole lifespan. Yes, it's really important for children's healthy development, but it's important from birth until death. And so as an adult, you are never too old to play and have fun. And actually, it supports your health.
2: Well, we got this from a member of the 1A Text Club. It's my second year in the Chicago thriller flash mob. We are zombies in the Halloween parade at Halsted and Belmont. We practice in September and October. But other than that, life is pretty dull. So, I mean, a flash mob, that's like a commitment. You're learning choreography and the whole nine yards. And for some people, I think that level of fun, you know, where there's a lot of physical activity, maybe you're going to a club or a concert, you're throwing a party, it's not that appealing for them. Or maybe people feel like they don't have the time or money. But Catherine, I think you were alluding to this earlier. How can we find those moments of joy and fun every day?
26: Yeah, I think we have a lot of misconceptions when it comes to fun. And one is that you have to have a lot of money or a lot of time to have fun. So you can say to yourself, oh, I can't possibly have fun. I've got too many responsibilities. My work is taking up too much time. And it may be true then. So you can say to yourself, oh, I can't possibly have fun. I've got too many responsibilities. My work is taking up too much time. And it may be true that certain people have more ability to partake or engage in activities that could lead to the feeling of fun. But I would say if you define fun as this combination of playfulness and connection and flow, it becomes a lot more accessible because you can find little moments of those three things in your everyday life all the time. You can find ways to be a little bit more playful, you know, and strike up a conversation with someone or find a way to laugh. You can find more ways to connect with someone. You can find more ways to be in flow, in large part by putting down your phone. Mm-hmm. My book that led to The Power of Fun was How to Break Up with Your Phone. And so I think we can get a long way by just removing distractions from our environment. But I would say that, yes, if we tune into the opportunities for playfulness, connection, or flow, at very, very least, we're going to have more moments of those three factors, all three of which are really good for us. And then we might hit the bullseye and have these moments of true fun. And that results in the feeling of joy that we're talking about here.
2: Well, Mia, I think it could be helpful to also make a bit of a distinction between fun, play, and leisure. Because some people may be listening and saying, listen, when I have some free time, the last thing I want to do is engage in an activity. I want to lay down. I want to do something that is quiet and still. So what do you think the difference is between those three things?
27: You know, it's interesting. I think it's less of a difference and more this idea that fun and play are highly, highly personal. Mm. For some people, running is fun. For some people, running is the most dreadful activity in the whole world, and it will never be fun. And so we actually like to call this, Jen just pointed at herself, we like to call this a play style, this idea that everyone likes to play and have fun differently. And for some people, it's really high energy and it's movement based and it's about competition. And for others, it's about daydreaming and imagining and getting lost in a good book. And for others, it's about exploring a new place. And so getting in touch with whatever that is for you, there really is no right or wrong. I think what Catherine just pointed to is that in our modern world, there are a lot of things that disguise themselves as play and fun, but that aren't actually. So passively scrolling through social media can feel fun in the moment. It's what we do in our free time. We don't allow ourselves to be bored or have sparks of joy because of it. but we're learning that overall it drains us. So I think the actual important distinction is to take a fun moment that feels awesome in the moment and zoom out and say,

0: If this thing becomes a pattern, does it have long-term benefits for me, or does it have long-term detriments? And if the answer is benefits, it's fun and it's play. And if the answer is detriments, there's a good chance it's turning into escapism or addiction or some of that passive consumption that we know doesn't fill our cup in the way that we need.
1: We're talking to Mia Sundstrom. She's CEO of the National Institute for Play. That's a nonprofit dedicated to the science and research of play. Also with us, Catherine Price, journalist and author of the book, The Power of Fun, How to Feel Alive Again. We heard from Francesca, who writes, bird watching, going to the gym, laughing with my sisters, cooking, dancing. Everything is fun with the right attitude, but these things are fun even with the wrong attitude. We also got this message from JN in New Jersey.
2: What makes something fun for me is if the music is good, the vibes are right, and there's good food.
1: Jaylin, thanks for that message. 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
1: This is 1A. I'm Jen White. When's the last time you laughed until you cried? Stayed up late playing a game? Got lost in the moment or did something pointless just because it felt good? We're talking about fun and how to have more of it with our guests, Mia Sundstrom, the CEO of the National Institute for Play. That's a nonprofit dedicated to the science and research of play. Catherine Price is also with us. She's a journalist and author of two books about fun. The latest is The Amazing Generation, Your Guide to Fun and Freedom in a Screen-Filled World. And we're hearing from you. A member of the 1A Text Club writes, I have fun every day with my kids, just small stuff like telling jokes or singing songs. But the last let loose fun day was at a water park this summer with my work bestie. We rolled all the rides and screamed like little kids. Well, you can still add your voice to the conversation. When's the last time you had fun? Tell us about it. Email us at 1a@wamu.org. Now, Catherine and Mia, you've both dedicated your careers to helping people have more fun, and you've got some tools and some strategies to help us today. Mia, you play a game of Would You Rather with people. You say it's a way of helping us stop overthinking what fun might mean to them. So you want to do a round with me?
0: Sure. Let's play. Why not? Everyone can join in. All the listeners, Catherine. All right. So use your imagination and just go with your gut. Are you ready?
1: I think so. Okay.
0: Would you rather sing everything you say or dance everywhere you go?
1: Okay, so this is funny because my coworkers will tell you I do both. I would probably say sing everything I say.
0: Catherine?
9: Oh, wait, Jennifer, you've been dancing during the breaks. We can see her, everyone. She's been, so that's impressive. I would go with the dancing.
0: Me too. Would you rather be stuck in a sitcom or a musical?
1: A musical.
9: I think
0: that's where you
9: sitcom.
0: Get the singing part in. I see what you've done here.
1: The singing and the choreography. Yeah.
9: Well,
1: yeah.
9: She has to sing and dance.
1: Yeah. Really, former theater kid here.
9: Yeah, I'd want to be in a sitcom, but like a sitcom that's just based on hanging out. So like Seinfeld or Friends or something like that.
1: Okay.
0: Friends
1: okay.
0: For me too. Absolutely. No singing for me.
1: No singing. Okay. Next question.
0: Would you rather talk to animals or speak every language?
1: Talk to animals. Yeah. I have two dog friends in our neighborhood who one gives me a hug every time she sees me and the other one, I just now take her out for walks for her family. So I'll like text them and say, can Blue come out to play? And I would love to actually, you know, be in conversation with them when I see them. Catherine, what about you?
9: I think I'd rather speak every language only because I'm not sure I'd always want to know what the animals were saying.
0: Oh.
9: That's a little dark.
1: That is a little dark. That escalated quickly.
9: Hey, pigeon. And it's like really not having a great day. So.
1: I think it's specific to maybe dogs and cats.
9: Dogs,
1: right. Maybe that's what it is. Maybe I need to narrow.
9: You don't want to hear what they want to say.
1: Right. Narrow it a little bit more. Okay, Mia, next question.
0: Would you rather plan an event or spontaneously jump into one?
1: When you say spontaneously jump into one, what do you mean? Do you mean like...
0: Oh, I just mean you're just showing up, like last minute, crashing the party, you know, don't even know what's going on.
1: Oh, plan the event, definitely. Yeah, yeah.
9: I'd say my lived experience,
0: job
9: my desire. Yeah, like literally jump into something. I say my lived experience and my desired experience are radically different here because my lived experience is I always plan everything. Like I'm always the person who's planning the fun things for other people. And I'd love it when I get to just show up. It's such a delight.
0: I agree. Okay, we'll do one more. Would you rather try a new activity or perfect an old one?
1: Probably try a new activity. Catherine?
9: Yeah, definitely. I'm like made fun of by friends for trying new stuff. It's much easier to try new things than perfect anything.
1: Yeah, yeah. Okay, so what does it tell you about our play styles?
0: Well, we can do a deep dive. There's an assessment on our website that can tell you your play style, but it tells me that you're both eager to explore and try new things and that you have an open mind and are curious, which is a beautiful entry point to the state of fun and play. So I think you're crushing it. That's what I think.
1: All right, I'll take it. Catherine, you also have a free fun kit on your website and you talk about this idea of fun magnets. How does that work?
9: Yeah, so I've an idea in my book that sounds incredibly unfun if I say it out loud, which I'm about to, which is to do a fun audit of yourself. But basically, I think as adults, many of us have lost sight of how we find fun, how we find this feeling of playful, connected flow. And in many cases, that's because we've lost our ability to be playful and to know how to play. And so as part of this fun audit, one thing I recommend people start with is to identify what I call a fun magnets, which is basically the activities and the settings and the people that are the most likely to generate fun for you personally. And we already can hear some examples of fun magnets in the anecdotes that you've shared from listeners, the various activities that they find fun, through which they find fun. But your fun magnets can differ from other people. So for example, I always like to, I guess it's not a joke because it's just true. Like one of my husband's fun magnets is camping. He loves like, you know, hiking and camping. I don't love that. I like sleeping in beds. I have type 1 diabetes. I can't eat all those raisins and pasta. So I'm like, you know what? That's not a fun magnet for me. For me, like that dance camp I told you about, that's a fun magnet for me. And it can be really useful to identify your fun magnets because then you can, first of all, make better use of your limited leisure time by prioritizing certain people or certain activities or certain settings more than others. And then second, you can actually reflect on ideas for new things to try. And you can also use it if you're in a relationship or a friendship with someone to figure out, okay, where are we the same and where do we differ? Because I'm going to like ruin fun for my husband if I'm on that camping trip. He should go with someone else.
1: Well, that makes me wonder how other people fit into our fun paradigm. Because honestly, one of the things I love to do, it brings me a lot of joy, is being by myself with a book. Like just seriously, in my big comfy chair with a book, and I don't talk to anybody for 6 hours. Like that's amazing for me. Does that fall under the fun umbrella? Because it's a very solitary exercise. I love both of your perspectives. Mia?
0: Absolutely, yeah. It falls under the fun umbrella. And having a range of activities that you can access, we are constantly shifting through different internal and external conditions that really allow for different ways of engaging in fun. Sometimes it's a good book after you've had a big social weekend and understanding that that's okay and that's still a form of fun and that what feels right for you in the moment and being aware and in tune with yourself enough to know that is really where the key lies. We like to think of sort of with the fun magnet, our sort of way of thinking of that is thinking about your earliest memory of playing. Because play is kind of who we are before the world tells us who we have to be. Mm-hmm. And so it's really helpful to getting in touch with what is that thing I love before everyone tells me kind of what I have to do. And if it's hard to think of an early memory, you can play another game with yourself, which is, okay, if I were magically granted an extra 30 minutes in the day and I could only spend those 30 minutes having fun, what's the first thing that comes to mind? And that's often that subconscious answer that maybe you don't even allow yourself to access, but that will really reveal a lot. And then to exactly Catherine's point, just starting small, even 30 seconds to 5 minutes, even if you can only read your book for 5 minutes, it's not really about adding to your schedule. It's just about transforming what's already there. Spinning in your desk chair one time as you send an email or dancing to your favorite song when you're getting ready, which one of the listeners mentioned. So I think it's less about the time and less about what it has to be and more being aware and able to access what that is for you in each moment.
1: Well, that echoes what we heard from Diana in North Carolina, who says, I love the new definition of fun. And I thought it would be important to specify that connection does not always mean with other people. It can be with nature or with your own body, like dancing or moving in some way or with a book. And connection with people is also wonderful. Catherine, that was your definition. I'd love to hear your response to Diana.
9: I think that's very true that there are cases in which that connection is different for different people. But I will say in the vast majority of stories, it was with other people. And I do want to, it's interesting. I was thinking about the you're reading a book thing because I've had that conversation with a lot of people and people have said, well, I love reading. Is reading fun? And then I see them start to work through it in their own minds. And nearly everyone I've spoken to has actually concluded that it's not fun per se. It might be nourishing. And so I guess I'm gently, provocatively disagreeing here that I would think that what you're describing is a form of play for yourself, but I'm not sure, and I'd be curious about your thoughts, Jen, if the feeling it's producing is fun.
1: It depends on what the book is. Mm-hmm. There are some books, I'm a huge science fiction and fantasy reader. There are some books where in the act of reading, the book just comes alive and the characters have their distinct voices and I can see the setting and I am fully immersed in, yes, play, but I come out, but I'm laughing out loud and sometimes I might like get up and do a little like, oh, I can't believe that just happened. Do you know what I mean? So there are these moments of true joy and delight, but it depends on the book I'm reading.
9: I need to read different books.
1: I can give you a list. I can give you a full list. I want to go to something our intern, Xavier Stokely, pulled for us. He talked to some Gen Zers about their relationship to social media. And here's what two of them had to say.
10: So I feel like I'm really intentional with what I post and what I do in my free time. If I'm posting it, I'm likely having fun doing it. You know what I mean? I don't want to just post garbage, for lack of better words.
2: I did feel there were moments that I was doing things for Instagram rather than me enjoying it. And part of me does enjoy, you know, getting that content, but at the same time, it's important to be present.
1: That was Miles and Jaylen. It's so interesting the way screens have sort of redefined our relationship to the world in so many ways. But also, as we're hearing from them, maybe our relationship to fun. Let's dig into that a bit more. But first, a quick reminder, we're talking to Mia Sundstrom, CEO of the National Institute for Play, and Catherine Price, a science and health journalist and author of the book, The Power of Fun, How to Feel Alive Again. I'm Jen White. You're listening to 1A. I mean, Mia, how do you think this age of screens is redefining, if at all, the way we think about fun and leisure and play?
0: Absolutely. I think it has a massive impact. And honestly, it's still a little early and we're still understanding the long-term kind of consequences of what this kind of world looks like. But just to give it in context. Like, children today and teenagers are spending about 8 hours less per week in free play, unstructured time outdoors than they were in the 1980s. Mm. So we know that play and fun have shifted because of screens. And I think what we talked about, again, kind of with the danger of the screens, is that they can keep us hooked for hours and hours and hours. And that is time that could otherwise be spent in other forms of play. Doesn't mean that all screen time is bad. Doesn't mean we should ban all technology and whatnot. It's a huge part of our world today, but we need to learn how to work with it and to understand where the barriers come in and how to navigate around those so that we don't lose the pure essence of joy and fun and play, because it's like a muscle. And when we don't exercise that muscle, we can often forget how. And that's where we're ending up with teenagers and adults who can't remember what deeply intrinsically motivates and engages them beyond screens. Hmm. And that's an issue.
1: I mean, I think we're getting the message clearly that we should all have more fun. But Catherine, is there evidence that people are having less fun these days? Or is it simply that maybe we've redefined what fun looks like for us?
9: Well, I don't think we ever had a definition of fun, and so we don't have real research on fun per se. It's actually shocking to look in even the indexes of psychology textbooks, and fun is not mentioned, or in the books that I read, which are, you know, psychology books. Like, there's no fun studied, so it's hard to say objectively. But I do think, to follow up on the previous question, that screens are having an enormous impact on how we do or don't have fun. I think that one of the most beautiful aspects of fun is that it is a state of freedom and letting go and feeling very authentic to yourself. Like, your people really feel like themselves when they are having fun. And I think that that is, in a way, because it's a very vulnerable state where you're not performing for anyone. Yeah. You're just tapping into this essence of being alive, really. And so I would say, to me, one of the saddest effects of social media is that it encourages us to turn our lives into performances. And as those two anecdotes you just played kind of suggest, that really impacts our experience of our own lives. Because if you're imagining what you look like from the outside, then you're no longer fully present inside your body. I can also say that from the stories I gathered from people around the world of their past fun experiences, of which I have thousands, none of them involved scrolling through Instagram or watching a TikTok video. And I think that speaks to a very important distinction between entertainment and fun. It's entertaining to watch a video. It's entertaining to laugh at someone you see online or watch a show. But is that really fun? And I've seen that process. People go through that process of thinking about those two terms as well. So, yeah, I think it's having a big impact on us. And a lot of it has to do with the performative aspect of social media in particular.
1: I want to get to this message we got from Jonathan, who writes, I am one of those adults having trouble finding or having fun. I remember a time when I truly enjoyed myself back before my children were born and before I was married. I have ideas about things and make plans to try to have fun. But when it's time to engage and I'm in the activity, I find myself not having fun and totally let down. Any advice for Jonathan, really briefly, Mia?
0: Well, it's hard to force fun. You almost just have to crack the door open to it and allow yourself to step through when you're ready. Think of your earliest memory of having fun. Start really small. And then experiment with different styles until you find the thing. And don't put that pressure on yourself. And I think the other thing that's really important is this shift in some of a societal misconception to understand that fun is productive and fun is learning. Like, we are living in an AI world right now where what makes us human is actually our greatest strength. So no, we're no longer talking about fun only in the context of wellness and healthy development for children. We're actually talking about the skill set that is going to make us successful in an AI world and connect us with each other and reach that state of optimal human performance and flow. Like, right, we don't really need to know how to code anymore. My degree's in coding, so, you know, what can you do? But we do need that imagination to envision what the code can create and solve. That imagination is built through fun and play. So give yourself the permission that it's a priority.
1: Yeah, Catherine, I want to get your thoughts as well.
9: Mm-hmm. Well, first of all, you're not alone. I'm laughing because that's like, even when I ask adults to reflect on a past fun experience, you can see like a deer in headlights panicked look sometimes. They're like, oh, I don't even remember. So don't freak out. You're not alone. I would say a tip is to rebel a little bit. And he spoke of being a parent. That's a fun killer. Do something out of the ordinary. Break the rules of responsible adulthood just a tiny bit. and you will discover a bit more fun.
1: Well, there's a lot more we could talk about. We can come back to it in a future show. We've been talking to Catherine Price. She's a science and health journalist and author of the book, The Power of Fun, How to Feel Alive Again. And Mia Sundstrom, CEO of the National Institute for Play. That's a nonprofit dedicated to the science and research of play. Catherine, Mia, thank you so much. This was fun. If we didn't get to your comment, we would love for you to send us a roughly 1 minute vertical selfie video telling us about a time you had fun, and we'll pull some together to share on our social media and maybe give one another some inspiration around how to have fun. Now, still to come, our monthly check-in with 1A guest host Nyla Boodoo about what she's covering on her new podcast, Oh God, Now What? That's just ahead. This is 1A.

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1: 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Duck.ai. And from Strawberry.me, whose career coaches offer professional support to help people get unstuck, gain clarity, and move forward, whether advancing in a current role or choosing a new direction altogether. More at strawberry.me/public. 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
2: Artificial intelligence is in the news this week, even more than usual. This week, the president had a lot to say about AI. Here he is speaking to the press in Ireland.
3: We're leading China in AI. We're the most sophisticated country in the world. And frankly, I want to keep it that way, because whoever wins AI wins. And we can put guardrails, we can do this and that, but I think you have a lot of negative forces that are bringing it up that shouldn't be bringing it up, and they're bringing up things that won't happen. But whoever wins with AI wins, you know, it's an expression that I came up with, and it's true.
2: And on his social media platform, he wrote, quote, "I am the hoax buster, and I'm right now breaking another hoax that AI is going to take over, consume, and destroy the world, and that robots will be marching into our cities and getting rid of us all. This is even wilder than the Russia hoax or the global warming scam," end quote. Now, President Trump was responding to messages over the weekend from top AI CEOs calling for more regulation of their own technology. That's after AI researcher Jacob Coxon resigned from Anthropic last week and shared his fears about the danger AI poses to humankind. Now, this week on AI, we've discussed art, creativity, and artificial intelligence. Yesterday, we had part two of our ongoing debate around the peril and opportunity of artificial superintelligence. You'll find those conversations at the1a.org. So you've heard from AI leaders, AI whistleblowers, and experts. Today, we get a new take on the morality of AI with the help of our friend and guest host, Nyla Boodoo. Her new podcast, Oh God, Now What?, is all about coping with the news the way she has by looking for some spiritual wisdom. The latest episode is all about AI and whether we're asking the right questions about technology. Nyla, welcome back.
4: So good to be here.
2: So tell us about your guests this week and why you wanted to hear about artificial intelligence from them.
4: So when the Pope wrote his big encyclical, I was reading it, which, by the way, it's very well written and it's very interesting reading. I think it's very accessible. I would recommend, if you're interested in this, to read it. I started thinking about, who do I want to talk about this with? And I thought about a Buddhist monk that I met last year. His name is Tenzin Priyadarshe Rinpoche. He started studying with the Dalai Lama when he was 10 years old, and he now is at MIT, and he leads their Center for Transformative Ethics. And I feel like he's someone who's very connected to Silicon Valley, to big tech, but really thinking about the moral and ethical and societal implications from a Buddhist standpoint. And then Father James Martin, who is a pretty well-known Jesuit priest. He's a very popular on social media, but is super thoughtful in a very Jesuit way about discernment and the limits of technology. And so I thought both of them together would be a really interesting conversation.
2: So your guests, Father James Martin and Tenzin Priyadarshe Rinpoche, say we're headed into a crisis for human beings, and we are not prepared at all. What do they want people and societies to think about, to question, when we're considering how AI fits into our lives, if at all?
4: So I think this current conversation that we've seen this week, Jen, is a perfect example of how we, when we have conversations about AI, we tend to focus on one thing and we're maybe missing something else, right? So if we're talking about, for example, the entire destruction of human civilization, I mean, it seems like something you want to talk about. But at the same time, I think their point is we need to be morally and spiritually ready for what AI is doing right now. And Tenzin in particular uses social media as an example of this, right? Where he says, look what we're doing now civically and societally to work with social media. We're doing this, you know, 10 years, 15 years after this technology has been embedded in our children's lives. What would it have been like if we had been thoughtful about this from the beginning?
2: Now, you talk with Father Martin about the spiritual exercises. What's the connection between those questions and the questions we face around artificial intelligence now?
4: Yeah. So for those people who are not familiar with Jesuit thinking and the Jesuit way of life, the order was founded by Ignatius of Loyola. And he created basically like a week of silent meditation. And you were supposed to do a month of silent meditation. And that was how you determined whether or not you were being called into the Jesuit order. Well, even during Ignatius' time, there were lay people who thought a month of meditation sounds great. I want to do this even if I don't want to go be called into an order. And now today, both then and now for centuries, many people have used the spiritual exercises as a form of meditation, of reading scripture and praying. Oftentimes in Christian churches, they'll do it over like a 9-month period. And all of that is to just develop a rhythm of understanding, discernment, and movement of God. And so I asked Father Martin, as a Jesuit who's very well versed in the exercises, and I will say I've gone through the exercises myself a couple of times, you know, discernment is a very big part of that, of just thinking about where do I see God in my life? How do I see God in these decisions?
2: Now, Pope Leo's encyclical gets into transhumanism and posthumanism, described broadly as, quote, the aspiration to transcend the limits of the human condition. And here's Father Martin.
5: In the Catholic tradition, because you are suffering does not mean you are less of a person. And I think the implication in a lot of these AI transhumanist ideas is that we will eliminate suffering. And therefore, it says implicitly that people who suffer, people who are sick, people who are poor, are kind of less than. And that's a problem. So there's a lot of stuff built into this worldview that I think really needs some sort of moral reflection.
2: So when I hear Father Martin talk about moral reflection, I see the connection between that reflection and the spiritual exercises, taking a moment societally to slow down and really ask questions about what this technology means for our lives. But it's really interesting to hear him talk about human suffering in this way, because that's one of the big promises of artificial intelligence, that it will lessen human suffering, which sounds very appealing.
4: It does. And I will say both Father Martin and Tenzin, you have a Buddhist monk and a Jesuit priest who are both like, suffering is important. Like, we don't want to diminish how terrible suffering is, but it's part of the human condition. And something Tenzin said, it's still in my head, you know, big tech or technology people say, like, the best thing about AI is it's going to give us all this free time. And Tenzin said, when in the history of the world has humans having a lot of free time ever turned out good for us?
2: Okay, So when you heard that and you said it's stuck with you, I mean, how are you reflecting on this idea that, I mean, free time sounds good in theory, and I'm sure there are lots of people listening to our conversation right now who feel overburdened, they feel overworked. They're like, yeah, having a couple of extra hours a day to spend with my family, to go for a walk outside, that sounds incredible. Why wouldn't we want that?
4: And I think that, like, what Father Martin's position on this, he shared a very personal story about his mother recently passing away and being with her as she passed away. And I think his point was, are we going to get to a point in society in the future where we outsource these things, like feeding our children or taking care of people who are suffering, because we think it's, you know, we think it's too hard, or we want to be more removed. If we think it's more efficient, right? Like, if we make efficiency a god, then what is the natural outpouring of that, right? So I think it's just thinking about this in a measured way, right? I don't want to speak for them, but I think certainly I'm sure they would say, like, the more time you could spend with your family, if this helps you provide perhaps more time for meditation or time with your family or taking care of your children, that's a great thing. But when we start thinking about efficiency being the most important thing, what do we lose?
2: I mean, so it's interesting to hear you talk about efficiency, and what they're saying is a need to slow down around this conversation about AI, because that is not the way the tech sector works.
4: And it's not the way the government is talking about this. Yeah. You hear President Trump, his whole thing is we have to do everything or we're going to lose it to China, right? And we're going to lose this war to China. That's why we can't regulate AI. Tech companies are saying, well, and now we're actually hearing them this week saying maybe we should slow it down a little bit, right? But that's, I think, it's a very countercultural, which is why I really appreciate what Buddhist and Catholic thought can tell us, because it isn't what we're necessarily talking about with technology.
2: Now, Tencent says the AI community does think about humanity, but just not in the right way.
6: I won't say that the AI community believes that they're not thinking about humanity. It's just that their thinking is very skewed. Their thinking is very biased in terms of what they think about the future of humanity, what they think human proclivities are. That's where I think a lot of disagreements do arise.
2: Now, one of our recent If You Can Keep It episodes on the state of our democracy was all about this issue. You can find that at the 1A.org, or you can find it on the 1A podcast. It's called The World Tech Billionaires Want. Why is Tenzin focused on suffering so much in this conversation on AI? Where does he see the connection?
4: Right. I think Buddhists, I think about Thich Nhat Hanh, who talks about like the lotus flower can only bloom in the mud, right? Like that's a very classic Buddhist concept of why suffering is important. Suffering is just, in the Buddhist world, part of the human condition. And it's how we also understand joy and happiness in contrast to suffering, right? And I think Buddhists would say that you need to have joy come alongside suffering. It's not that you can't have suffering. You have to figure out how to have them with other, have it, how to have it with other things. You know, Buddhists think about the world in different cycles. And I asked Tenzin, what age are we in right now? And he said, we're in the age of confusion.
2: That feels accurate.
4: That sounded right, right? I was like, that sounds right to me.
2: We're here with journalist Nyla Boodoo, host of the podcast, Oh God, Now What? The latest episode is on moral guidance for the future of AI. I'm Jen White. You're listening to 1A. Well, let's hear more from Tenzin.
6: AI does not suffer. One of the key distinctions in the platforms that we develop, one has to recognize that mimicking emotions is not emotions. Mimicking suffering is not suffering. AI does not have fear of mortality. AI does not have fear of hunger. It can mimic it. It can mimic it based on data that is fed to it. So there's no sort of possible scenario in which AI can realistically, in real time, empathize with what human suffering is like.
2: Now, on the big question whether AI will wipe out humans, Tenzin says what's leading up to that could actually be a lot worse.
6: You know, a quick bombing and a quick death in some ways is easy. What is more painful is observing the slow process of societal decay.
2: I mean, that's a stunning statement, especially as we think about the conflicts playing out around the world. How did you react to that?
4: I want to go back to the idea of machines and suffering, Jen, because I think this is a really important point, that technology does not understand human suffering or the human condition. And a model that we've just trained to only understand efficiency can be it's completely different than the human experience.
2: Well, both guests say we are at an inflection point in history. Let's first hear from Tenzin.
6: To suggest that there be a pause is not realistic. But what is realistic is for organizations, people to come together and start doing work on preparedness.
2: And here's Father Martin.
5: If an AI model decides that it's better

0: off using technology for this? What does it mean for my life if I think work is the most important thing or efficiency is the most important thing? Certainly both Buddhism and Christianity have a lot to say about that.
1: Are they watching for anything specific next, Nyla?
0: I think what they are both very concerned about is society prepared to deal with this? And I think as we've seen this week, the answer is I think we're learning, right? Like just even looking at how we're reacting to someone saying AI might destroy all human civilization. Are we having these kind of conversations?
1: Now, you asked an AI editor what it thought of this episode about artificial intelligence. What did you hear?
0: So full disclosure, I use AI. I use Anthropic, an editor that helps edit my Substack posts. And it reads through and copy edits for me. And just out of curiosity, I asked it, what do you think about this? It said, I'm built to be helpful, to smooth things out, to reduce friction. It's worth sitting with the possibility that smoothing things out isn't a values neutral act, and that some of what looks like suffering to an efficiency-minded system is actually just being a person.
1: Oh, I'm going to have to sit with that response for a moment. What did you think about that response?
0: I think it was very clear that it doesn't, like, it's a computer that doesn't understand what suffering is, if that's the response, which to me underscored everything Tenzin said. Like, these machines do not understand human emotion, and they certainly do not understand things like suffering.
1: Well, that's Nyla Boodoo. She hosts the new podcast, Oh God, Now What? New episodes are available every Saturday on the NPR One app or wherever you get your podcasts. And Oh God, Now What? Is distributed by PRX and underwritten by the Templeton Foundation. Nyla's also a guest host on 1A. You hear her along with Todd Zwillick hosting the Friday News Roundup. Nyla, thanks for joining us and bringing us these really fascinating conversations.
0: Thanks for having me, Jen.
1: Today's producers were Claire Muffson, Deanna Ferrero, and Aileen Humphreys. And this program comes to you from WAMU, part of American University in Washington, distributed by NPR. I'm Jen White. Todd's with you tomorrow for the Friday News Roundup. Hope you tune in. Thanks for listening, and we'll talk more soon. This is 1A.

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Stardate September 17th. The winds on a giant planet more than 200 light years from Earth are like the big bad wolf. They'll huff and puff and blow your house down. And if that's not enough of a problem, the temperature can jump by 500 degrees in just a few hours.

0: And we wanted to read a couple of your messages as well. We got one from Tabu in Ivory Coast, Anne.
1: Yes, actually, it's a shout out to Tabu in Ivory Coast. Just message to say that he was listening to us from there. He's a Liberian living in Côte d'Ivoire. Well, and also to Delia in West Sussex, thank you very much for getting in touch, and to everybody who has given us company throughout the morning. This is

Newsday from the BBC World Service. Thank you so much for your company through the morning. You've been listening to Anne Soy in Nairobi and James Copnall in London from us and the rest of the team. Goodbye.

0: Hey, it's Francis Lam, host of The Splendid Table. 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Not like, you know, feeling sore and aggrieved, but the magic taste that makes chocolate, coffee, beer, and so many delicious things delicious. That, and we take some of your cooking questions coming up on The Splendid Table.
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0: I'm Ira Flatow. On Science Friday, we cover a wide range of stories, even the American prairie, in ways you won't hear anywhere else.
1: We're just

0: Do you think we have this?
1: If you recall a particular memory, there's areas of the brain that turn on, such as the hippocampus, which is the area that I study. Now, if you start to imagine yourself in the future, like what are you going to do tomorrow, or maybe the path you're going to take to work, or what you're going to have for dinner, that when you're imagining yourself in the future, that also taps into the hippocampus and some of our brain's memory systems, quote unquote. So this is another way of saying that when we think of the past or when we imagine ourselves in the future, we're still engaging some of these processes in the brain that we think are involved in memory. So perhaps we use memories as building blocks that can help us imagine or configure an event that hasn't happened yet. Because if we can stay one step ahead of the present, we're one step ahead of the thing that almost ate us, and we remember not to go that way anymore. So there's some evolutionarily adaptive purposes, we think, for why we have the amazing cognitive faculty that memory is.
0: You mentioned that this is more than just a science book. It's a part memoir. It's about your grief over a friend and collaborator's death, and it's about your addiction to alcohol. To what extent did grief and addiction inform your view of what memory is? And to what extent did your knowledge of what memory is help you analyze your grief and addiction?
1: To me, I learned that grief and addiction and memory are all part of the same learning process in the brain, of the brain trying to adapt to extraordinary circumstances in this case. When I was addicted to alcohol, so much of my headspace was living in the past and trying to understand the unfairness of death, for example, that why would my friend, who was this extraordinary scientist, pass away in his late 30s, seemingly out of the blue? And then how do I continue in the field where I was used to tag teaming with my lab partner every single project and presentation and paper that we had ever worked on? Even though these are really, of course, very fundamentally human and deep and heavy topics, the reason I couldn't finish the book until I had found some resolution in these is because I felt like I'm a very cup is three quarters full person, as are my parents. And to me, it felt like I hadn't yet found a reason for why I had endured what I had endured. And through this process of writing the book, it really felt like I'd not just extracted different reasons and different purposes for being as a scientist and for reconciling what life and death mean to me, but it was even more empowering to share not just this work and this story, but to share it sounds maybe off color, but almost the upside of experiencing something so profoundly difficult, because that upside, I think, imbued me with a very different kind of respect and resilience for what life and memory really are.
0: That was Steve Ramirez. And if anything today has sparked your interest, please do search for BBC Inside Science and follow the links to the Open University to discover more. And that's pretty much all we have time for. You've been listening to BBC Inside Science with me, Tom Whipple. Until next week, it's goodbye from me and goodbye from Lizzie.
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8: Into the newsroom, I'm Ankur Desai. We'll be live in Seoul shortly as South Korea's president rejects intense pressure from Donald Trump to deploy troops to his war in Iran. Also, Russians head to the polls in parliamentary elections, which feature no effective opposition to the Kremlin and its war on Ukraine.
2: I think a lot of people in our country wants change, but we haven't voices.
8: South Africa's president appoints a task force to investigate the surge in violence against women after the death of 9 in just 2 months in Johannesburg. And Japan's interest rate has risen to its highest level in more than 3 decades.

0: Stardate September 18th. 1,000 spacecraft could head for our closest neighboring planetary system in just a few decades. Don't book your ticket just yet, though. Each craft would weigh about as much as a penny, but working together, they could provide a few sharp pictures of the system and even look for signs of life. A team of scientists and engineers published the idea earlier this year. The team proposed sending the probes to Proxima Centauri. It's the closest star outside the solar system, 4.25 light years away. And it has 2 confirmed planets. One of them is about the size and mass of Earth, and it's in the region that's most comfortable for life. The probes would be equipped with tough but thin sails, 13 feet wide. A powerful laser would fire at each probe for 8 minutes. The pressure of the light would boost the probes to 20% of the speed of light. It would take them 21 years to reach their target. The probes would use lasers to stay in touch with each other and with Earth. About 300 probes could survive the trip. Their instruments could hunt for evidence of life in the planet's atmospheres. There's a lot of work to make it happen. Advances in materials, lasers, computers, and even our knowledge of the distance to Proxima Centauri. But the researchers said the current rate of advancement should make such a trip feasible in the decades ahead. We have more astronomy news, skywatching tips, and much more about the universe in Stardate magazine. Details at stardate.org. For the University of Texas at Austin McDonald Observatory, I'm Billy Henry.
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2: It's Morning Edition from NPR News. I'm Michelle Martin in Washington, D.C.
3: And I'm A. Martinez in Los Angeles, California. Poland's Prime Minister Donald Tusk says that Russia is planning, quote, accidental strikes on countries supporting Ukraine.
2: His warning on Thursday follows a series of incidents along NATO's eastern flank that member countries have blamed on Russia.
3: For more, we're joined now by Esme Nicholson in Berlin. Esme, Tusk issued this warning in front of lawmakers, Polish lawmakers, in parliament. What does accidental strikes mean?
4: Good question. His warning was loud and clear. And essentially, Tusk was saying that Russia is planning to send drones or missiles into NATO territory and then claim that these incidents are accidental. He went on to say that these potential strikes intend to paralyze NATO or at least weaken the alliance's willingness to respond collectively to demonstrate that Article 5 exists only in theory. Article 5, of course, meaning an attack on one is an attack on all. Tusk said that he'd received intelligence from NATO, Ukraine, and US agencies, but he didn't specify which one he was citing. It's important, I think, to stress here that Tusk said, quote, there is nothing to suggest an invasion, but he warned that Poland is about to face a real test as one of Ukraine's staunchest allies. And he added that the coming months are likely to be the most critical for Ukraine as Russia attempts to further destroy its economy and infrastructure.
3: When Tusk also warned of political shifts within Europe that are undermining NATO's commitment to Ukraine, what was he talking about? Who was he referring to?
4: Well, yes, he appeared, first of all, to be talking about Russia-friendly political parties currently gaining ground here in Europe, such as the far-right Alternative for Germany or Marine Le Pen's National Rally in France. He warned that these parties are, quote, looking for an excuse not to defend Poland and the Baltic states, where suspected Russian incursions are really becoming an everyday occurrence. And he added that these Russia-friendly parties talk about peace, but are essentially calling for the total capitulation of Ukraine. Tusk also questioned whether NATO members in the West were giving much thought at all to the eastern flank, pointing out that Poland is more likely to need help under Article 5 than, say, Portugal or Ireland. But just after Tusk spoke yesterday, President Trump announced progress in establishing a permanent US Army base in Poland, where troops are currently hosted on a rotational basis.
3: Tell us more about the incidents that European governments are already saying were Russia's fault.
4: Well, yeah, these are what are considered hybrid attacks, which include sabotage, disinformation and cyber attacks. Now, these don't reach the bar of an act of war, but this week alone, the Polish military says it retrieved a Russian drone carrying a warhead just off its coast. A Russian drone hit a passenger train in Ukraine just a mile from the Polish border, and NATO jets shot down a drone in Lithuania. So European countries are starting to speak up more plainly about what they perceive to be a coordinated Russian campaign. Germany, for instance, recently blamed Russian operatives for an attempted drone strike on an airport which serves as a major NATO hub. Russia's foreign ministry denies the accusations, calling them contrived and far-fetched. But Tusk's warning yesterday was as much for NATO as it was for Moscow. He ended his speech by appealing for unity, and unity within Poland and within Parliament as well, for a resolute response to any attack. And he underscored Poland's own commitment to Article 5.
3: That's Esme Nicholson in Berlin. Thank you very much.
4: Thank you, A.
2: Republican groups and candidates are set to outspend Democrats in all but one of the most competitive Senate races this fall. That's according to the tracking firm Ad Impact. NPR senior political correspondent Tamara Keith has been tracking the spending.
5: For months, Ken Paxton was outspent on the air in Texas, first in a bruising primary, then as the Democratic nominee, James Tallarico, spent millions to introduce himself to voters.
6: This is my papa,
7: and Jimmy is my grandson.
6: As a Baptist preacher in South Texas, he taught me to follow the two great commandments, love God
7: and love your neighbor.
5: That all changed this month.
8: Tallarico, higher taxes. Paxton, lower taxes. A clear choice. MAGA Inc. is responsible for the content of this advertising.
9: Radical liberal James Tallarico. For they, them, not you. Texas PAC is responsible for the content of this advertising.
5: Those ads are from President Trump's Super PAC, MAGA Inc., and Texas PAC, which is aligned with Senate Republicans. And that is but a small sampling of the tens of millions of dollars in ad reservations booked by Republicans to swamp Tallarico on air and boost the scandal-plagued Paxton. Last week at the Republican convention in Dallas, Paxton made no secret of the fact that he needed backup.
10: He is the most radical Democrat in Texas history, but he's also the most well-funded. And that's why today I need your prayers, your votes, and your support.
5: As of the last campaign finance report, Tallarico had 12 times as much cash on hand as Paxton. But that advantage is easily overwhelmed by super PACs and dark money groups that can raise unlimited funds and, since Labor Day, have swooped in to boost Republicans all over the country.
11: Look across the battleground Senate states. Look at the House districts. The cavalry has come.
5: Scott Jennings is a longtime Republican strategist. He says Republican candidates have been waiting for this money bomb, and now it's here. What does it buy? TV ads, streaming ads, digital ads, and a chance to bloody up Democratic candidates trying to win in red states like Alaska, Texas, Iowa, North Carolina, and Ohio.
11: Some of these ads are going to be ugly, and it's going to be a pretty negative campaign. But that's the nature of a midterm when you've got an environment like the one that the Republicans are facing. And honestly, I think the resources are going to allow them to win some of these races.
5: The president's party almost always suffers losses in the midterms. And this president is historically unpopular. But that hasn't slowed Trump's ability to raise cash.
12: I think I have like close to $1 billion in the super PAC. And I'm allocating probably $400 or $500 million. So I'll be spending.
5: Democratic operative Jesse Ferguson says this was predictable.
13: Democrats are the party out of power. And Donald Trump is more transactional than any president in history. There's no scenario where they weren't going to have a massive financial advantage.
5: According to Ad Impact, between now and Election Day, Republicans nationwide are set to outspend Democrats on advertising by more than $260 million. This is based on ad reservations, which can and will change. That total could easily go up. Ferguson says money can buy a lot, but it can't sell a product people don't want.
13: Money can't change the weather, but it can be an umbrella for them going into this election. It can help insulate them, but it can't change the fundamentals of what voters are feeling.
5: Those fundamentals are why Republicans are spending millions of dollars to defend seats in places Trump easily won just 2 years ago. Tamara Keith, NPR News.
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19: 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We've been taught that. 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
3: Good morning, May Martinez. Ichiro Suzuki was a Hall of Fame outfielder, MVP, and Rookie of the Year. Toward the end of his career, he pitched in one inning, and apparently, he still likes getting on the mound. That's because every year, Ichiro pitches in an exhibition game against Japan's all-star high school girls team. The 52-year-old says his goal is to promote women's baseball and inspire younger players, and probably to show that he's still got it, because this year, he threw a complete game shutout with 17 strikeouts. It's Morning Edition.
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2: 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I'm Michelle Martin.
3: And I'm A. Martinez. On the field, the University of North Carolina has opened the new college football season with back-to-back wins. Off the field, on Thursday, the university confirmed that defensive coordinator Steve Belichick will resign after an investigation into allegations of misconduct. Now, it was only weeks ago that general manager Michael Lombardi also resigned. So what's going on in Chapel Hill? Brian Murphy is an investigative sports reporter with Raleigh-based TV station WRAL. So, Brian, Steve Belichick is the son of head coach Bill Belichick, who won six Super Bowls as the Patriots head coach. Steve Belichick is resigning. What do we know about why?
20: Well, the university conducted an investigation into the entire football program. And yesterday I talked to investigators and they said they probed allegations of drug use, allegations of inappropriate sexual relationships in the football offices, the workplace culture, NCAA compliance. And WRAL previously reported that the investigators were asking questions about whether or not Steve Belichick was using drugs at the football facility. And even though investigators refused to say specifically what they found in the same statement that UNC announced the conclusion of that investigation, they announced that Steve Belichick would be resigning effective at the end of October when he ends his medical leave.
3: So are we talking about things that could be crimes?
20: Among the allegations that they were probing were questions about whether Steve Belichick provided drugs to at least one player. Although people that we've spoken to say it's highly unlikely that there would be any criminal charges brought, that really no witnesses or people would have to come forward, claiming a crime. And there's really no evidence of that anyone's willing to do that at this point.
3: So now that Steve Belichick is gone, now that he has resigned, is that going to be the end of it, or is there something possibly more left?
20: Yeah, the investigation has concluded, although UNC says that if there are others out there with allegations, they would like them to come forward so that they can investigate, whether that's related to Steve Belichick or the rest of the program as well. And you mentioned Michael Lombardi has also resigned, the general manager. These are two of Bill Belichick's, closest confidants. Michael Lombardi's worked with him at many stops, and Steve Belichick is obviously his son. And so UNC said that these were isolated in scope, and they were not evidence of a systemic failure in the football program. But I think some people have doubts as to how all this could be happening and Bill Belichick either not aware or not involved in some way.
3: Well, yeah, because he's the head coach, and anyone that knows anything about sports knows that the buck stops with the head coach. So has Bill Belichick said anything about this?
20: He's not. He's been very tight-lipped about the investigation. UNC has tried to say they can't answer any questions because, the investigation is ongoing. Now that it's over, it'll be interesting if Bill Belichick comments on the findings of the investigation and whether he agrees with sort of the steps that UNC has taken.
3: The Tar Heels are 2-0. The schedule gets a little tougher from here on out. They're on the road at Clemson this week, and then in a couple of weeks, they face number-3-ranked Notre Dame. If they win, is that the perfume that kind of wipes the smell away of this? Or, how does the rest of the season look?
20: Yeah, no doubt. I mean, the schedule is pretty tough, not just Notre Dame, but Miami and Louisville, also ranked teams. But if the team can win, I think that sort of changes the calculus. If they go 4-8 again, or even worse, as they did last year, then I think, we'll see what happens in that case. But yeah, certainly winning is a great perfume in sports.
3: Yeah, it sure is. Brian Murphy is an investigative sports reporter with Raleigh-based TV station WRAL. Brian, thanks.
20: Thank you.
3: It's Morning Edition from NPR News. Our theme music was inspired by BJ Lederman. I'm E. Martinez.
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2: Hi, I'm Kristen Bell. 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

0: Doug McKnight, for whence our KAZU news studio is named. Doug, Lisa, do y'all watch that show, The Pit?
1: Yeah.
0: Oh, you do? Yeah. They were just talking about that. So, it's a pretty good show, huh?
1: It is a great show. And by the way, Mr. D, it's good to see you again.
0: Yeah,
1: it's
0: been a while. Yeah, it has been a while.
1: I listen to you every morning. I can't start my day without my cup of D every morning.
0: Yeah, or your cup of L, Lisa Ladine.
1: Lisa Ladine as well. Anyway, it's great to see you. This is it's an important day because it's the end of the week, the end of the first 3 days of this drive. And, a lot of people are getting ready for the weekend, getting ready for work right now. And there's a lot of information that you need to make it through the weekend. You know, what's going on the roads right now? What's the weather going to be like? What's going on with the fires in the southern part of the county? All of that information we bring to you every day here at KAZU. 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
0: And that excellent one you did recently on the Big Sur Artist. 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
3: Live from NPR News in Washington, I'm Corva Coleman. Stocks open mixed this morning as legendary investor Warren Buffett steps aside from his role as chairman of Berkshire Hathaway. NPR's Scott Horsley reports the Dow Jones Industrial Average slipped about 180 points in early trading.
4: In a letter to shareholders, Warren Buffett writes, "Father Time always wins. He has, however, been generous with me." The 96-year-old is handing over the chairman's job to his son, Howard. Buffett had already stepped down as CEO late last year. In more than six decades at the helm of Berkshire Hathaway, Buffett built a conglomerate into a trillion-dollar company with businesses ranging from chocolates to car insurance. U.S. manufacturing output declined last month. Utility output was up, however, as sizzling summer temperatures boosted demand for air conditioning. And diesel prices jumped by a nickel a gallon overnight to a new record high of $6.44. Scott Horsley, NPR News, Washington.
3: Artificial intelligence leaders are divided over how to safely manage the rapidly advancing technology. Some warn stronger safeguards are needed, while others say each company should set its own pace. NPR's Windsor Johnston has more.
5: Anthropic's proposal, backed by several industry leaders, calls for slowing but not halting the development of increasingly powerful AI systems. It would place outside evaluators, such as Meter, inside leading AI labs. Professor Gary Marcus, an AI researcher at NYU, questions whether that oversight would be truly independent.
6: One of the things they said is they should use outside organizations like Meter, which actually has pretty close ties to some of these companies. You have to ask what they would actually want done and who would actually do it.
5: Meter calls itself independent and says it accepts no funding from AI companies. Meta and NVIDIA

0: oppose a coordinated slowdown, saying companies should make their own safety decisions. Windsor Johnston, NPR News.
1: Anthropic is a financial supporter of NPR. NPR has obtained an internal Homeland Security Department email. It raises questions about the Trump administration's plans for the midterm elections. Much of the email is redacted, but it does list certain jurisdictions that offer ballot materials in different languages. This comes with a Justice Department checklist of requirements to prosecute voting crimes. There's nothing in the document alluding to enforcement in the jurisdictions that are named. President Trump is facing pushback from a Republican congresswoman. Maria Elvira Salazar of Florida used her political ad this week to speak directly to Trump about immigration raids.
2: The same Hispanics who helped you get to the White House in 2024 feel betrayed today. I'm not talking about giving them amnesty. I'm talking about giving them a dignified life.
1: Salazar's Democratic opponent, Elia Rodriguez, says Salazar has helped Trump. This is NPR.
3: With KAZU News, I'm Amy Mayer. The Salinas Community Development Department has presented its annual performance report to the City Council. It lists how the city is using federal funds for things like building housing and operating homelessness programs. Several projects have not yet begun. At the meeting this week, Councilmember Tony Barajas asked how people can keep track.
4: As you hear, the people that we work for on a weekly basis are coming and ask us, when are we going to start building houses?
3: In response, staff highlighted that in May, Salinas created a public dashboard to track total units approved, permitted, and built. An independent inspector is calling for California's high-speed rail project to improve oversight of consultants. It found hundreds of thousands of dollars in inappropriate expenses. From Cap Radio, Gerardo Zavala has more.
5: Democratic Senate Transportation Chair Dave Cortese condemned the consultants for the unauthorized travel expenses and said he would demand management accountability if any Rail Authority employee was complicit. Republican Senate Transportation Vice Chair Tony Strickland calls for more accountability over how taxpayer dollars are being spent, but UC Berkeley transportation expert Ethan Alkind says the findings raise a broader question about how much the project still relies on outside consultants.
6: You'd like to see the state not really have to rely on consultants. You'd rather see that expertise brought in-house. That was an early problem for the system.
5: Alkind also says the travel investigation highlights the need to look at the authority's basic accounting and reimbursement processes. A spokesperson for the Rail Authority says it's working with the Inspector General to strengthen internal controls and attempting to recover unauthorized expenses.
3: This is KAZU News.
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11: It's Morning Edition from NPR News. I'm A. Martinez in Los Angeles, California.
12: And I'm Michelle Martin in Washington, D.C. Good morning. President Trump is experiencing something this week that's been rare in his second term, pushback. The Supreme Court stopped his attempt to restrict mail-in voting. The Federal Reserve raised interest rates at a time when Trump has been aggressively pushing the Fed to get rates lower. A federal judge blocked the Kennedy Center from putting his name back on the building. And those aren't the only roadblocks to his agenda starting to appear.
11: NPR White House correspondent Danielle Kurtzleben joins us. Danielle, let's run through that list.
13: Sure. So let's start with the Supreme Court, which ruled against a Trump executive order that told the Postal Service to only send mail ballots to certain verified voters in this year's midterms. Trump thinks limiting mail-in voting helps Republicans, which, by the way, isn't at all clear. But also that type of restriction is tied to the 2020 election because Trump still baselessly maintains that he won that, of course. That's not true. Now, as far as interest rates, the Fed said this week that it was raising the federal fund rates a notch to just under 4%. Trump, though, wants interest rates lowered, like Michelle mentioned. Here he was at a rally this week.
14: The only problem we have is that interest rates are artificially high. Interest rates in the United States should be 1% or less because we are the best credit in the world by far with all that money pouring in.
13: Now, lower interest rates encourage growth, but then they can also push inflation even higher. And right now, the Fed wants to lessen inflation. And that's inflation, by the way, caused in part by Trump's war in Iran.
11: All right, so that's the policy-related stuff, but then there's also the Kennedy Center.
13: Right, well, yes, a federal judge said the Kennedy Center can't put Trump's name on the building after removing it. Now, subsequently, Trump said, well, then he might demolish the landmark. But yesterday, a judge said the center has to give at least 30 days notice before any building changes, including demolition. Now, on top of all of that, Trump has other ongoing problems. His approval remains below 40% by most polls. We saw some pushback from his own party with a new ad from Florida Republican Congresswoman Maria Elvira Salazar criticizing Trump's immigration policy. And the price of diesel fuel hit a record high this week.
11: All right, so he's having a bad week. Why do these setbacks matter?
13: Well, beyond the substance, and the substance is important because, you know, there's the issue of people not being surprised by new voting rules, for example. It's also striking that a lot of this pushback is on some of his top priorities, like voting limits, the economy, his building projects. This is also, though, new data for the ongoing question of what limits institutions are willing to put on him. The Supreme Court has given him a lot of power, but now not to quickly impose voting restrictions. Trump picked Kevin Warsh as Fed chair while frustrated about too high interest rates, but then Warsh didn't do what he wanted this week.
11: But okay, Trump's still the president, though. I mean, he's got so much power, wielded a lot of power, making a lot of changes to the government. Is this any sign, though, of any real change in his circumstances?
13: You're totally right. It is not that suddenly all the institutions are turning on him, but the midterms are getting closer and he has just over 2 years left in his presidency. So first of all, after those midterms especially, what capacity will he have to act more on his priorities? A new Congress might push back on him. And anytime we're looking ahead, we have to think about political life after Trump. We see some growing ideological rifts in the GOP. We see the first inklings of Republican lawmakers pushing back on him. Voters are frustrated with him. And so, especially after midterms, all of that may intensify.
11: All right, that's NPR's Danielle Kurtzleben. Thanks a lot.
13: Thank you.
12: You know, one thing we were wondering about was how are these setbacks playing out in right-wing media, which plays such a big role in amplifying President Trump's point of view? We called Will Sommer for this. He's a senior reporter with the center-right political news and opinion website, The Bulwark, where he reports on right-wing media. Will, good morning.
15: Hi, thanks for having me.
12: So thanks for coming. So big picture, how are these setbacks, these recent events, being covered by conservative and far-right media, or are they being covered?
15: Well, you know, and you hit on something there, which is that a lot of the times these outlets just choose not to cover bad news about Donald Trump. I mean, in the case of Fox News, which is obviously the big elephant in the room here, they often skip negative news about Trump, and they certainly are in this case. You know, often whether it's, you know, them or smaller outlets or kind of right-wing media personalities, they can just choose to say, you know what, we're not going to get into what's going on in the Bob L. Mendez Strait or something.
12: Wow. Okay, what about the Fed? Kind of hard to ignore what the Fed is doing or has done. And Trump has spent a good part of his term so far attacking then Fed Chair Jerome Powell for not lowering interest rates. He picked a new chair. The Fed still raised rates. Is that being covered? And can you talk about how?
15: It is. I mean, I am seeing criticism of the Fed chairman over this. I mean, you know, already, I mean, shoot, within the Trump administration, people are criticizing him as well. And so people are, there is this sense of, you know, going back a decade now, if the administration or if someone Trump appointed does something he doesn't like or that the base doesn't like, they can always say like, oh, the deep state got to him. And we're seeing a lot of that, this sense of like this Washington swamp and really like very little engagement with really like the facts on the ground.
12: And what about the Supreme Court, same thing, the Supreme Court decision on mail-in ballots, same thing. Are they ignoring it or are they lambasting the Supreme Court justices, particularly the ones that President Trump appointed, who did not go along with his perspective on this?
15: Yeah, I mean, they're very much attacking the Trump appointees. You know, in this case, they're really taking their cues from Donald Trump's Truth Social posts, where they can say, okay, look, apparently we're going to attack these justices that he appointed. Again, I mean, there is a sense in right-wing media, there's typically, you don't really compromise, you kind of keep attacking. These are the people who are almost always on your own side.
12: Hmm. What about the legal back and forth with the Kennedy Center? How much attention is that drawing and how important is this in MAGA world? I mean, obviously in Washington, D.C., this is the Kennedy Center is a hugely important cultural institution. It's important to the local economy, the artistic economy. Certainly people, as we know, artists from all over the world come to perform there. And people come from all over the country as tourists. They come and visit it. But is this an issue?
15: Yeah, I mean, this is an interesting one because on one hand, I'm seeing a lot of echoing of the Trump line that, you know, this building was going to collapse, only he can save it. Of course, he deserves to have his name on the building. On the other hand, I am seeing in kind of smaller right-wing social media accounts, some people saying, you know, look, is this really what we sent Donald Trump to do, is to sort of play around with the Kennedy Center to make the statues golden in D.C.? So there is this amount of skepticism, and I think you're seeing this with voters as well, this idea that to the extent that people are aware of kind of what the president's getting up to in terms of like the physical building of D.C. and the Kennedy Center, they're seeing it as sort of as a distraction.
12: I was going to ask about that, but I do think, is it just as a point of information, one of the points that the president seems to continue to gloss over is the financial precarity in part results from the fact that he did put his hands so heavily on the building, the fact that donors are fleeing, artists are fleeing, and patrons are fleeing, and that fact seems to be getting lost in all this. So before I let you go, Will, so how would you describe the kind of conservative media ecosystem overall? Does it continue to sort of be rallied around certain sort of themes and talking points? Or are you seeing any fractures there in which different outlets consider important, what they're choosing to cover, and so on?
15: Yeah, I mean, I think there's definitely fracturing going on. I think particularly among sort of YouTubers, people who are into conspiracy theories, people like Candace Owens or Tucker Carlson, we're seeing this sense of kind of an abandonment of Trump. But even more broadly, sort of in MAGA media, I think there's growing dissatisfaction.
12: That's interesting. That's Will Sommer of The Bulwark. Will, thank you.
15: Thanks for having me.
16: The Trump administration has remade yet another powerful federal health committee, raising concerns about the care Americans get. Here's NPR health correspondent Rob Stein.
17: The U.S. Preventive Services Task Force issues recommendations that doctors use for all kinds of health problems to cut their patients' risk for cancer, heart attacks, allergies, which vitamins to urge people to take, how to prevent postpartum depression, alcoholism, drug addiction. Dr. Alex Crist of Virginia Commonwealth University previously chaired the task force. He's also a family physician who uses the recommendations every day.
18: It includes the entire lifespan, so it ranges from kids all the way to older adults as well, women's health, men's health issues. It applies to every person at any point in their life.
17: The task force also determines whether insurance companies will pay for tests, procedures, and treatments necessary to prevent disease. Dr. Aaron Carroll is president of Academy Health, a nonpartisan health research group.
19: Every insured American's free mammograms, free colonoscopies, their statins, all of that traces back to a task force grade. This is not an esoteric research group that writes reports that get put on a shelf. It's massively important.
17: Traditionally, the task force has mostly included primary care doctors. But on Thursday, Health Secretary Robert F. Kennedy Jr. announced new members that include specialists, radiologists, gastroenterologists, cardiologists. And that, Chris Carroll and others say, could be a big problem.
19: Primary care docs see all the patients and decide all who gets preventive screening. And because of that, they sort of really holistically understand both the benefits and the harms of screening. And they are experts on all screening so that they can provide their expertise.
17: The fear is that specialists tend to be too inclined to, say, recommend more mammograms or colonoscopies than are necessary, which could lead to lots of false alarms, risky procedures like biopsies, and other complications. And so far, the administration has yet to release any information about potential conflicts of interest for the new members, including, say, ownership in companies that profit from preventive services. Several of the new members have also expressed controversial views, like questioning gender-affirming care for trans people and the safety of the COVID-19 vaccines. The task force did not respond to NPR's request for comment. Rob Stein, NPR News.
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20: 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How are you doing?
21: Oh, I'm doing great. Thank you. 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
21: It's been a year for KAZU. Like you said, David, it was just over a year ago that the federal funding rescission took place. 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
20: And I want to thank Benjamin from Santa Cruz who got on board this morning and joined us. 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
16: 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I'm A. Martinez.
12: And I'm Michelle Martin.
16: Time now for StoryCorps. In 2008, after years of being single and going on bad dates, Melissa Nagy decided to look for love online. She matched with a man named Ernest Sun.
1: When I saw your profile, I thought, man, this is the first guy after a year of doing this online dating thing that I actually am excited to meet.
16: They exchanged messages, but before they could plan an actual date, they ended up crossing paths in an unexpected place. Ernest and Melissa, now married, told that story to their teenage daughter, Sophie.
1: I work for this small company, and we were interviewing for a mechanical engineer. At the time, I was a director, and so I was on the team of people that did the interviews. And I opened the door, and Daddy's there. And I was like, that's the guy. I don't know what to do. This is a conflict of interest.
2: I knew that was you when you poked your head in, but I had to focus on the task at hand, which was to nail the interview.
1: I remember making eye contact. And so I'm like, oh my gosh, he likes me. Yeah. I was convinced that he would be like, no, I choose the girl. But that's not the way it worked out.
23: So he took the job?
1: He took the job, not the girl. He had a different objective than I did.
23: I see.
1: I was disappointed, but I just thought, okay, that's that. We're professionals and now we work together. But then one day, finally, you were like, hey, we should go to lunch sometime. And at that point, I thought, well, I go to lunch with everyone else at work, no big deal. And then one lunch.
2: Led to a dinner.
1: Led to a drink. And then I had to tell my boss, I'm sort of dating Ernest. And he literally went, no, no, no, no, no. And then I think within 3 months.
2: I was laid off.
1: And the rest, you know.
2: As they say.
1: Yeah.
2: Is history.
1: Sophie, you never heard this story.
23: I like vaguely knew you met at work.
1: Yeah. Sophie, you have brought so much joy to our lives. And I think in all this story, you are actually the best outcome. Like Daddy and I, and I'm gonna cry. You're so fun and beautiful and lovely. And I don't think we could imagine it without you.
16: That was Ernest and Melissa Sun with their daughter Sophie on their 15th wedding anniversary. Their interview is archived at the Library of Congress.
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24: Hi, my name is Les Forster, and I live in Capitola. And I listen to KAZU for the balanced reporting, the exceptional interviews, the hard-hitting balanced opinions that are offered in every piece, and because StoryCorps gives me a reason to pull over when I'm driving for the only reason other than an emergency vehicle in my rearview mirror. Keep up the great work.
3: Hi, I'm Dave Isay, public radio producer and founder of StoryCorps, the national project that's recording interviews between friends and loved ones. You've heard some of these stories here on public radio, like this one. Lynn Weaver recorded his story in Atlanta, Georgia. He came to StoryCorps to pay tribute to his dad.
4: When I was in high school, I was taking algebra, and I was sitting at the kitchen table trying to do my homework. And I got frustrated, said, I just can't figure this out. So my father said, what's the problem? He came by. He said, what's the problem? And I said, that's just algebra. And he said, well, let me look at it. I said, Dad, they didn't even have algebra in your day. And I went to sleep. And around 4 o'clock that morning, he woke me up. He said, come on, son, get up. He set me at the kitchen table, and he taught me algebra. What he had done is sit up all night and read the algebra book. And then he explained the problems to me so I could do them and understand them. And to this day, I live my life trying to be half the man my father was. And I would be a success if my children loved me half as much as I love my father.
3: Lynn Weaver, remembering his father, Thurman Weaver. Dr. Weaver is now chairman of surgery at the Morehouse School of Medicine in Atlanta, Georgia. We recently spoke with Dr. Weaver about what it was like to have his story broadcast on public radio.
4: It's your 15 minutes of fame, but then it transcended that. I receive hundreds of emails, even some handwritten letters from people I hadn't heard from since high school, and people I never even knew. And my grandson, who was 15 years old, he told me that he never really asked about my dad because he knew it was painful to me. But now he can say, tell me about Granddaddy. And what did he do and how did he grow up and those type of questions. So it's changed me and it's been a blessing.
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9: It's Morning Edition from NPR News. I'm Michelle Martin in Washington, D.C.
16: And Amy Martinez in Los Angeles, California. Poland's Prime Minister Donald Tusk says that Russia is planning, quote, accidental strikes on countries supporting Ukraine.
9: His warning on Thursday follows a series of incidents along NATO's eastern flank that member countries have blamed on Russia.
16: For more, we're joined now by Esme Nicholson in Berlin. Esme, Tusk issued this warning in front of lawmakers, Polish lawmakers, in parliament. What does accidental strikes mean?
10: Good question. His warning was loud and clear. And essentially, Tusk was saying that Russia is planning to send drones or missiles into NATO territory and then claim that these incidents are accidental. He went on to say that these potential strikes intend to paralyze NATO or at least weaken the alliance's willingness to respond collectively to demonstrate that Article 5 exists only in theory. Article 5, of course, meaning an attack on one is an attack on all. Tusk said that he received intelligence from NATO, Ukraine, and US agencies, but he didn't specify which one he was citing. It's important, I think, to stress here that Tusk said, quote, there is nothing to suggest an invasion, but he warned that Poland is about to face a real test as one of Ukraine's staunchest allies. And he added that the coming months are likely to be the most critical for Ukraine as Russia attempts to further destroy its economy and infrastructure.
16: When Tusk also warned of political shifts within Europe that are undermining NATO's commitment to Ukraine, what was he talking about? Who was he referring to?
10: Well, yes, he appeared, first of all, to be talking about Russia-friendly political parties currently gaining ground here in Europe, such as the far-right Alternative for Germany or Marine Le Pen's National Rally in France. He warned that these parties are, quote, looking for an excuse not to defend Poland and the Baltic states, where suspected Russian incursions are really becoming an everyday occurrence. And he added that these Russia-friendly parties talk about peace, but are essentially calling for the total capitulation of Ukraine. Tusk also questioned whether NATO members in the West were giving much thought at all to the eastern flank, pointing out that Poland is more likely to need help under Article 5 than, say, Portugal or Ireland. But just after Tusk spoke yesterday, President Trump announced progress in establishing a permanent U.S. Army base in Poland, where troops are currently hosted on a rotational basis.
16: Tell us more about the incidents that European governments are already saying were Russia's fault.
10: Well, yeah, these are what are considered hybrid attacks, which include sabotage, disinformation, and cyber attacks. Now, these don't reach the bar of an act of war, but this week alone, the Polish military says it retrieved a Russian drone carrying a warhead just off its coast. A Russian drone hit a passenger train in Ukraine just a mile from the Polish border, and NATO jets shot down a drone in Lithuania. So European countries are starting to speak up more plainly about what they perceive to be a coordinated Russian campaign. Germany, for instance, recently blamed Russian operatives for an attempted drone strike on an airport which serves as a major NATO hub. Russia's foreign ministry denies the accusations, calling them contrived and far-fetched. But Tusk's warning yesterday was as much for NATO as it was for Moscow. He ended his speech by appealing for unity and unity within Poland and within Parliament as well for a resolute response to any attacks. And he underscored Poland's own commitment to Article 5.
16: That's Esme Nicholson in Berlin. Thank you very much.
10: Thank you, A.
12: Republican groups and candidates are set to outspend Democrats in all but one of the most competitive Senate races this fall. That's according to the tracking firm Ad Impact. NPR senior political correspondent Tamara Keith has been tracking the spending.
11: For months, Ken Paxton was outspent on the air in Texas, first in a bruising primary, then as the Democratic nominee, James Tallarico, spent millions to introduce himself to voters.
13: This is my papa.
14: And Jamie is my grandson.
13: As a Baptist preacher in South Texas, he taught me to follow the two great commandments, love God
14: and love your neighbor.
11: That all changed this month.
15: Tallarico, higher taxes. Paxton, lower taxes. A clear choice. MAGA Inc. is responsible for the content of this advertising.
18: Radical liberal James Tallarico. For they, them, not you. Texas PAC is responsible for the content of this advertising.
11: Those ads are from President Trump's Super PAC, MAGA Inc., and Texas PAC, which is aligned with Senate Republicans. And that is but a small sampling of the tens of millions of dollars in ad reservations booked by Republicans to swamp Tallarico on air and boost the scandal-plagued Paxton. Last week at the Republican convention in Dallas, Paxton made no secret of the fact that he needed backup.
25: He is the most radical Democrat in Texas history, but he's also the most well-funded. And that's why today I need your prayers, your votes, and your support.
11: As of the last campaign finance report, Tallarico had 12 times as much cash on hand as Paxton. But that advantage is easily overwhelmed by super PACs and dark money groups that can raise unlimited funds and, since Labor Day, have swooped in to boost Republicans all over the country.
26: Look across the battleground Senate states, look at the House districts. The cavalry has come.
11: Scott Jennings is a longtime Republican strategist. He says Republican candidates have been waiting for this money bomb, and now it's here. What does it buy? TV ads, streaming ads, digital ads, and a chance to bloody up Democratic candidates trying to win in red states like Alaska, Texas, Iowa, North Carolina, and Ohio.
26: Some of these ads are going to be ugly, and it's going to be a pretty negative campaign. But that's the nature of a midterm when you've got an environment like the one that the Republicans are facing. And honestly, I think the resources are going to allow them to win some of these races.
11: The president's party almost always suffers losses in the midterms. And this president is historically unpopular. But that hasn't slowed Trump's ability to raise cash.
27: I think I have like close to $1 billion in the super PAC. And I'm allocating probably $400 or $500 million. So I'll be spending.
11: Democratic operative Jesse Ferguson says this was predictable.
28: Democrats are the party out of power. And Donald Trump is more transactional than any president in history. There's no scenario where they weren't going to have a massive financial advantage.
11: According to Ad Impact, between now and Election Day, Republicans nationwide are set to outspend Democrats on advertising by more than $260 million. This is based on ad reservations, which can and will change. That total could easily go up. Ferguson says money can buy a lot, but it can't sell a product people don't want.
28: Money can't change the weather, but it can be an umbrella for them going into this election. It can help insulate them, but it can't change the fundamentals of what voters are feeling.
11: Those fundamentals are why Republicans are spending millions of dollars to defend seats in places Trump easily won just 2 years ago. Tamara Keith, NPR News.
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0: Hi, this is Ted from the Santa Cruz Mountains up here in Brookdale, and I have just renewed my sustaining membership to KAZU. 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
1: This is Ira Glass of This American Life, and we asked you to turn in your friends, your family, your loved ones, basically any longtime listener who you think should be pledging but hasn't, and you did.
2: Hello?
1: Hi, is this Paul?
2: Yes.
1: Paul, this is Ira Glass from This American Life.
2: Are you joking?
1: No.
2: Hi, Ira. How's it going? I'm kind of befuddled.
1: I'm calling at the suggestion of your friend Gyeong Lee.
2: Yes.
1: He wrote me an email saying that you are somebody who needs pledge drive justice.
2: Yes, I probably do.
1: Yeah.
2: I still can't believe you're calling. I'm sorry. This is just kind of like, this is kind of crazy. I'm kind of studying for an exam, and it's just like, wow.
1: Guy says in his email, I recently brought up the fact that I thought it was interesting that your program, despite how good it is, was still in need of contributions. I figured I'd do my part, but Paul seemed unperturbed that he had never contributed to the cause.
2: After this phone call, like I feel more obligated to contribute, and I guess among my friends, I'm kind of sort of known as sort of like the guy who doesn't, who kind of like tries to get free stuff a lot, right? And so the big joke was that, Paul, are you going to donate money? And I was like, well, I'm sure by, me getting you to listen to the show, you're going to donate money. And in that way, I'm sort of contributing.
1: I told him basically the same thing we say here on the Pledge Drive, that out of sheer idealism, those of us who like the stories here on public radio, we pitch in because we think that's fair.
2: No, I'll definitely, with this phone call, I think I probably will now. And I know that doesn't say much because I can definitely say if you hadn't called, I probably wouldn't have given it another thought. But, and I'm sorry about that. I guess. Yeah, I feel bad now. It's definitely, my bad.
1: I'm freaking you out, huh?
2: You're Ira Glass and you're calling me. Yeah, you're kind of freaking me out.
1: Friends, is this who you want to be? Is this who you are? Look in your heart. Is this you? You know that there is a little bit of him in you. Don't be the kind of person whose friends decide they have to out you on national radio as a tightwad. That is not pleasant. Don't make me come after you. Here's how you pledge.
20: 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What are they waiting for? Doug, Lisa, Doug McKnight, Lisa Ledeen, hello.
4: They need a little budge. 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There are plenty of them out there that listen.
20: They need that Friday morning jolt.
4: We're not guilt tripping you. 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
3: 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I can't do it. And pretty soon the pledge drive was over, and, I'll catch them next time. 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And I have to tell you, it's the easiest thing I've ever done. 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
20: And maybe you need a little bit of a incentive. 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
20: And coming right up, it is the Marketplace Morning Report with your morning's business news. Mostly sunny today, highs in the low 60s to low 80s along the coast, a little patchy morning fog at the coast. Low 70s to low 80s and breezy in the Salinas Valley today with some patchy morning fog right there in Salinas. Mid 70s in Carmel Valley today, mid to low 80s in the Santa Cruz Mountains. Tonight, partly cloudy, lows in the mid to low 50s at the coast. Mid 50s in Prunedale tonight, upper 50s in Gilroy, and low 50s with patchy late night fog in Scotts Valley. 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
7: 57-year-old Jennifer Bukowski has been fighting terminal brain cancer for 7 years. She has insurance through her husband's job, but figures she still has about $8,000 in medical debt.
10: And then we just try to pay the best that we can, and it's just a snowball, and that's just how we live.
7: Bukowski's situation isn't unique, according to the Commonwealth Fund survey. It included around 4,100 adults with private insurance. Nearly half of those who had medical debt owed $2,000 or more. Sarah Collins is a co-author of the report.
16: They are shocked by the fact that they still owe quite a bit of money to the provider, despite the fact that they've been paying premiums regularly for their insurance coverage.
7: The Commonwealth Fund report says hospital visits were the biggest drivers of medical debt. Collins says they're not just talking about emergencies.
16: 2 in 5 people with medical debt said it was related to an ongoing or chronic health problem.
7: Like cancer. Bukowski says they've taken around $120,000 out of their savings to pay for her care. But not everyone has a cash cushion. More than a third of the privately insured Americans the Commonwealth Fund surveyed wouldn't be able to pay an unexpected medical bill of $1,000 within 30 days. I'm Nancy Marshall-Genzer for Marketplace.
5: Let's do the numbers. The Dow Jones Industrial Average is down about 200 points. That's about 0.4%. The S&P 500 is down 0.1%. And the NASDAQ is pretty much flat, up just 2 points. The 10-year Treasury yield is up at 4.99%. And checking in on oil prices, Brent crude is up a bit at $104.93 a barrel. West Texas Intermediate crude is up 0.2% at $103.12.
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20: 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It is just that simple. And as we just heard in that spot there, NPR and Morning Edition, and well, NPR specifically, has been bringing you such an eclectic blend of stories over 50 years since 1971. And Doug McKnight, Lisa Ledeen, we've been doing it almost as long. Isn't that right, Doug?
3: Well, we've been here a long time. 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It's actually 1977 was the year the station was licensed. We're looking for your donations right now. It's our fall membership drive. 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So take a moment now, go to kazu.org. You'll be on and off in just a couple of minutes. All of the information is there that you need to make your donation, and do it now and you'll know the rest of the drive you've already done your part.
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4: Live from NPR News in Washington, I'm Korva Coleman. President Trump is scheduled to attend a dinner tonight for donors to his super PAC, MAGA, Inc. NPR's Tamara Keith reports Trump-aligned groups have dropped more than $150 million to help Republican candidates in tough races this fall.
5: According to an NPR analysis of advertising reservations tracked by Ad Impact, Trump's aligned groups and other Republican political action committees are set to significantly outspend Democrats in every competitive Senate race, except for Georgia. Republican strategist Scott Jennings says this is the cavalry coming to help in a tough political environment.
6: Now the Republicans have enough money to make an actual argument, to draw a real contrast, to have a real debate. And in some of these districts, in some of these states, it's going to make a difference.
5: But as one Democratic operative put it, big money like this can buy an umbrella, but it can't change the weather. Tamara Keith, NPR News.
4: One of the issues facing Americans is increasing gas prices. Earlier this week, President Trump told supporters that the rising cost of gas is a small price to pay for what he's doing in Iran. But the motoring club AAA says the average cost of a gallon of regular gas is now $4.47. Mark Wolf leads the National Energy Assistance Directors Association.
7: There are very few products in the marketplace right now that are essential that have gone up by more than 50% in the last 6 months. These prices are skyrocketing. And the thing is, they have more room to go. We don't see any end in sight.
4: AAA says the average price for diesel climbed about a nickel overnight. It's now $6.45 a gallon. Last night, Health Secretary Robert F. Kennedy Jr. returned to the anti-vaccine organization he founded. NPR's Sydney Lupkins reports he gave a keynote address.
8: Kennedy spoke at the Children's Health Defense Conference for more than an hour. In his speech, he pointed out a rise in autism and other chronic conditions, but he was careful about not saying vaccines caused those conditions. Instead, Kennedy repeatedly said he wanted to search for answers from his position at the helm of the Department of Health and Human Services. He told the crowd, that largely views vaccines as dangerous, that although they may have hoped he would change policies his first day, government

0: is slow. He assured them they had friends in the White House. To register for the event, members of the media had to agree that they assumed all risks for attending the event, including, quote, exposure to illness or contagious disease. Sydney Lupkin, NPR News.
1: The AI company Anthropic says its model Claude is helping to design the next version of itself. Anthropic's CEO and other AI leaders have called for a slowdown on AI expansion and research. This is NPR.
2: With KAZU News, I'm Amy Mayer. The Salinas Community Development Department has presented its annual performance report to the City Council. It lists how the city is using federal funds for things like building housing and operating homelessness programs. Several projects have not yet begun. At the meeting this week, Councilmember Tony Barajas asked how people can keep track.
3: As you hear, the people that we work for on a weekly basis are coming and ask us, when are we going to start building houses?
2: In response, staff highlighted that in May, Salinas created a public dashboard to track total units approved, permitted, and built. An independent inspector is calling for California's high-speed rail project to improve oversight of consultants. It found hundreds of thousands of dollars in inappropriate expenses. From Cap Radio, Gerardo Zavala has more.
4: Democratic Senate Transportation Chair Dave Cortese condemned the consultants for the unauthorized travel expenses and said he would demand management accountability if any Rail Authority employee was complicit. Republican Senate Transportation Vice Chair Tony Strickland calls for more accountability over how taxpayer dollars are being spent, but UC Berkeley transportation expert Ethan Alkind says the findings raise a broader question about how much the project still relies on outside consultants.
5: You'd like to see the state not really have to rely on consultants. You'd rather see that expertise brought in-house. That was an early problem for the system.
4: Alkind also says the travel investigation highlights the need to look at the authority's basic accounting and reimbursement processes. A spokesperson for the Rail Authority says it's working with the Inspector General to strengthen internal controls and attempting to recover unauthorized expenses.
2: This is KAZU News.
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10: It's Morning Edition from NPR News. I'm Michelle Martin in Washington, D.C.
11: And I'm A. Martinez in Los Angeles, California. The Kennedy Center saga is entering an uncertain chapter. The main building is closed and fenced off to the public. A judge has barred President Trump from tearing it down, at least not without 30 days' notice.
10: The president's been hinting at tearing it down after he was blocked from putting his name on the building, which is not only a renowned arts venue, but also designated by Congress as a memorial to the slain president. The center's Trump-aligned board voted to close it, citing safety concerns after heavy rain caused some plaster to fall from the ceiling. In a few minutes, we'll speak with the co-founder of a legal group challenging the Trump administration in court, but we're going to begin with the latest developments.
11: We're joined now by NPR culture correspondent Anastasia Siulkas. So let's start with where things stand in the court case.
12: There has been so much, A. By my count, there were 9 separate court filings and rulings between Wednesday and yesterday afternoon. Many of those included multiple documents. But here's the biggest headline. The federal judge told Trump and the board that they cannot demolish the Kennedy Center or build anything new without providing 30 days notice. And I should note, A, that the judge didn't say anything about needing congressional approval for any of that.
11: Okay, so the judge says can't demolish unless you've got 30 days notice. But how worried are people that that might actually still happen?
12: Well, Trump has been threatening to demolish it if his name is not on it. And Wednesday night, a news photographer took a picture of Trump on Air Force One. And in the photo, we see the president looking at a large placard that refers to the center being demolished. Now, earlier that day, Trump commented about the Kennedy Center. He said it has lost hundreds of millions of dollars, but has provided no evidence of that. And here's Trump talking to reporters on the tarmac.
13: So for the Trump administration, for me to get involved and to take that on long term and to carry it or to raise money to carry it, I think that the Trump administration should certainly have recognition. Because frankly, if we don't do that, it's going to close. It'll end up being ripped down.
11: And meanwhile, the center's main building and theaters are shut down. Now, what are you learning about that?
12: So for a little bit of context, A, we're talking about the big white building that sits right on the edge of the Potomac River. It's been a showpiece for performing arts in D.C. since the venue opened in 1971. And it's been a hugely prestigious place for performers visiting from all over the globe and to showcase American talent. There has been a lot of confusion around the closing itself. On Wednesday, the center's current executive director and chief operating officer, Matt Floca, said the building's current closure is, quote, temporary. The same day, a staff member at one of the law firms representing Joyce Beatty, the Democratic congresswoman from Ohio who's suing Trump and the board, submitted a sworn statement to the court. She said she witnessed a forklift ram into the building's pillars several times on Wednesday as construction crews were putting up those barriers. And then yesterday, eight architecture and culture groups who filed a separate lawsuit against the Kennedy Center board last May asked the court to appoint a receiver or independent monitor, some neutral other party, to protect the building and the institution.
11: Any answer from the court on that?
12: Not yet, A, but I will keep following. And I think there's another point worth making here. The Kennedy Center really prided itself on making free public programming 365 days a year, which is pretty remarkable for a performing arts venue of that size and scope. So whatever happens, there's the real possibility of a huge change to the landscape in Washington, D.C., not just in terms of the architecture, but also in terms of the cultural landscape.
11: That's NPR's Anastasia Siulkos. Thanks a lot.
12: Thanks for having me.
10: Joining me now is one of the attorneys fighting the Trump administration in court over its attempts to rename, close, and renovate the Kennedy Center according to Trump's specifications. Norm Eisen is a former White House ethics lawyer and former U.S. ambassador who also co-founded Democracy Defenders Action. That's one of the legal groups representing Democratic Congresswoman Joyce Beatty, an ex officio member of the Kennedy Center board who's been battling the administration in court. Mr. Eisen, thanks so much for joining us.
14: Thanks for having me, Michelle.
10: So, a federal judge has allowed the Kennedy Center's board to close the building temporarily. You had tried to stop that from happening. The administration now says the main building is closed for 7 days for repairs. Does your client disagree that there's a public safety concern, or do you think that closing the whole building is just a ruse?
14: Donald Trump slapped his name on this building, and it drove artists and audiences away and cratered the very successful ongoing operation of the Kennedy Center. He's closing it to cover up the fact that of his mismanagement. Look, obviously, Congress appropriated $257 million for repairs. The money is sitting there, but the plan was always to repair in stages. If you have to adjust public access to a portion of the building while you do construction in that portion, that's fine. There's no need to close this entire building. There's certainly no need to demolish it. And the court stopped that in its tracks.
10: So the judge in this case says the Kennedy Center Board has to give at least 30 days notice if it decides to destroy the building or significantly overhaul it. But as we heard, he didn't say anything about congressional approval. Do you interpret this to mean that the judge believes that the president and the board do have the authority to tear down the building if they deem it necessary?
14: Absolutely not. The judge has made very clear, including in our repeated wins on the naming of the building, that Donald Trump can't rename it for himself. What an absurd suggestion, that Congress has legislated the operations of this building, naming and otherwise. That's an emergency order that is intended to hold things in place, because we all saw that shocking picture that Donald Trump was holding a huge poster, apparently, Kennedy Center demolished. So the judge has frozen things. They have zero authority under the laws governing the Kennedy Center to demolish it. That was a snap order that we got. We worked overnight. As you heard, there were a blizzard of motions by our legal team, and we succeeded. There will be no demolition. Donald Trump's name will never go on the building, and it will never be demolished.
10: Well, look, as we just heard from Anastasia, a member of your legal team said she witnessed a forklift ramming into building pillars. Now, here's why this is significant. The Trump administration has demolished the east wing of the White House and began building this huge ballroom, all while a legal battle was still underway. Ultimately, the Supreme Court did allow it to happen without addressing the underlying legality. So the question here is, Do you think that the administration is already trying to cause permanent changes or damage to the building? And do you have any confidence that you and other litigators addressing this can keep the Kennedy Center from facing a different fate than the White House, the East Wing, has already done?
14: I do think that the administration is contemplating demolition out of embarrassment and humiliation. First, because affixing Donald Trump's name destroyed the artist and audience base. And second, because the court won't let him keep his name on there, and he's saying the quiet part out loud. I am confident, unlike the East Wing, we had litigation in place. We had a judge assigned. We immediately went to the judge. We got an order. And before the demolition had substantially commenced, there has been some glancing damage that they started to do. We got that order. And the Kennedy Center will not meet the fate of the East Wing.
10: Do you have any more to tell us, though, about this, what your colleague witnessed about this forklift ramming into
14: Yes.
10: Is there any more you can tell us about that?
14: Our wonderful co-counsel, we work on this case with the Washington Litigation Group, together with Democracy Defenders Action, and one of the lawyers from our wonderful co-counsel went down there because we wanted to know, is the Kennedy Center open or not? We'd been told by the government that it was a temporary fire drill. No, it was closed. And while our colleague was there, she saw a forklift ramming into some of the pillars that the seemingly massive construction fencing that was going up and other indicators suggested to us, wow, this demolition could be a reality. We better race to court. That was one of those 9 motions, and we won.
10: And you're convinced that has stopped?
14: They will not demolish the Kennedy Center on our watch. It will never bear the name of Donald Trump either. I'm convinced of those 2 things. I do think that the shocking mismanagement and negligence of Donald Trump and his administration is doing damage, and we're going to keep litigating that.
10: That's Norm Eisen. He's a former White House ethics lawyer and co-founder of Democracy Defenders Action, which is suing the Trump administration over its effort to rename and renovate the Kennedy Center according to Mr. Trump's specifications. Mr. Eisen, thank you.
14: Thanks, Michelle.
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10: Do you ever feel like there's almost a plot to make you not trust your own eyes and ears, to wonder whether something is real or just bait for your attention? 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
8: We do rely on your support. Thank you, Jen White, and thank you, everyone, for joining us for Morning Edition. I'm Kelsey Pano in the studio with David Eakin and Dylan Music, and we are in day three of our fall membership drive, and importantly, we are in a match. 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
9: It couldn't be higher. 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But over a year ago, Congress took the funding away, and it, for this station specifically, was $250,000 plus that went away. And now we depend on you more than ever to make a difference and to contribute. And the way you can do that is by help creating a sustaining membership with us. So a little bit every month makes a big difference to us because we're in a community.
8: We are, and you're an important part of that community. And we have some members of that community who stepped up this morning and took advantage of that match. We want to thank Aaron and Aptos, Holly in Big Sur, and Margaret in Santa Cruz. Thank you so, so much. Holly says, thank you from Big Sur. Thank you, Holly, Margaret, and Aaron for getting us going this morning. And, you know, Jen was talking about how the world sort of feels designed to gaslight you and not make you trust what your eyes and ears are telling you. And there's, unfortunately, that's by design. The bait is everywhere, but it's not here. Public radio will always be human-centered, fact-centered, and we will always invest in well-researched, fact-checked journalism that we all need to understand a lot of chaos that's going on in the world right now.
9: Yeah, you get it from 50 different ways. When we were growing up and I was younger, there were three ways you got it, but now you're getting it from all these different media platforms. And the question I ask is, where can we make a difference? Well, we can make a difference locally because we can't control what's going to happen with AI, but we can control what's going on in our community, and that's at KAZU. So please consider making a sustaining membership. It could be $10, $15, $20. 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
8: It is hard to know. 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
7: And I just do want to say we do have a shelter in place in Moss Landing, the power plant fire, North County Protection District is currently responding to a fire at Moss Landing Power Plant. Out of abundance of caution, the NCFPD urges residents in zones MRYB047, MRYB050, and MRYB053 to close windows and doors and shut off air systems until further notice. And the KAZU news team will be bringing you updates later on that today, and we'll have more details as they become available. 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
10: This is Morning Edition from NPR News. I'm Michelle Martin.
11: I'm Martinez.
21: And I'm Leila Fadel. If you have a young child in your life, you've likely heard this voice.
22: Hi. Hello. Can you say mama?
21: Yes, that's Rachel mama. Accurso, better known as Miss Rachel.
22: Can you say mama? Mama. Can you say mama's name?
21: Miss Rachel and her husband Aaron Accurso, better known as Mr. Aaron, launched their YouTube channel Songs for Littles in 2019 after struggling to find good resources for their speech-delayed son. Since then, they've racked up over 17.2 billion views and grown into a multi-million dollar early childhood education and entertainment business. Along the way, they've given families catchy earworms, including I'm So Happy. Which is the title track on their debut album, I'm So Happy, out next week. And they're here to talk about it. Do you want me to call you Miss Rachel and Mr. Aaron, or you want me to call you Rachel and Aaron? I'll be Rachel.
23: Yeah, no, Rachel and Aaron, yeah.
21: So I think I wanted to start with the why now of the album.
23: It took us a long time to make the album because it's a snapshot of the show from the very beginning to songs that we wrote more recently. And I love our YouTube versions, but I kept imagining what else it could be.
21: And I mean, it's amazing because it's not just very simple nursery rhymes. I mean, there's banjos and fiddles, cello. I think there's a harp.
23: Yeah, and a couple. Mm-hmm.
21: You know, creating these complicated, beautiful tunes for a children's album. Talk me through that.
23: Yeah, well, with my background on Broadway, I love live music and I love musicians. And so it was just really fun for me to imagine what the songs could be and to go into the studio and play with other musicians.
24: And we think kids deserve rich, thought-out music, and we love putting real instruments in, and maybe a kid at home is like, wow, the cello, maybe I could do that.
21: I mean, a lot of these works, or some of these works, are originals?
23: Yes, most of them are original.
21: Talk me through the story behind Caterpillar. Some people

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2: I'm Ira Glass of This American Life. At the height of the current conflict with Iran, back in March, when bombs were falling, and remember when President Trump was vowing to destroy their power grid and send Iran back to the Stone Age, we wondered, what was that like for the people living there, who do not necessarily support the government at all?
3: We wake up, try to have a normal day, which is not very normal, and we come to work.
2: This guy's in his 30s. He owns a pizza shop in Tehran.
3: When Tehran is attacked, I don't do anything special. I mean, I just sit where I am and go about my day, truthfully. There have been many times when I was cooking or doing whatever, and I just continued doing it because there was nothing I could do at that moment.
4: There are checkpoints everywhere in the streets. And I mean, we're very afraid of these checkpoints. We're really as afraid of the checkpoints as we are of bombs and missiles.
2: Sarah's in her early 30s. And she's talking about the fact that during those weeks that bombs were falling, there was a second threat to everyday people. And that's the Iranian security forces, who'd been cracking down on any dissent, killing protesters.
4: We know they check phones. We know they search photo galleries. We know they've arrested people we knew because of just something they found on their phone, like a photo or a call or following a certain page or something like that. It's very terrifying.
2: Okay, so to get these voices on the air, we worked with two Farsi-speaking journalists to find the people in the first place. People in Iran recorded messages on their phones. Then they had to borrow or pay for VPN or satellite connections and then wait for them to actually work. They had to not get caught. Then we had Iranian and Iranian-American actors outside of Iran re-record the messages in their own voices to protect the identities of these Iranians. On This American Life, we did an hour of messages like this. And I can say with confidence, this is not something you could find in other outlets, on radio, on TV, online. 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
5: 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I do want to just remind let listeners out there know again, there is a report of a fire at the Moss Landing power plant there. And out of caution, the North County Fire Protection Department is urging residents in that area at Dolan Road and Highway 1 and around that immediate area, Castroville Boulevard and the Elkhorn Slough area, and they're near Malera Road, to keep their windows and doors shut and air systems off until further notice. And our KAZ news team is on that. They are looking into that. They will give us more details as they develop. Also, looks like there's a closure at Highway 1 North at Dolan Road there at the eastbound Dolan Road. And we will keep updating you on that. And that's one of the things we do here at KAZU. We do that for you all year round when we have, you know, fires, floods, whatever is going on, power outages. But now we're asking for your support to keep that going. And here in the studio with me this morning, we do have Doug McKnight and Lisa Ledeen. Doug, Lisa, good morning.
6: Good morning.
7: Good morning.
6: The power of radio, the immediacy of radio, news as it unfolds, news as it changes. We're here. We're on top of it. And speaking of being on top of it, is there something, Doug, about Fridays?
7: Yeah.
6: Is it lethargy? Is it distraction? What is it?
7: I don't know. I think people are thinking about the weekend. But the important thing right now is that you make your donation and you make it now. Don't put it off. It's easy to do. But we have a goal to reach by next Wednesday. There's no reason to wait till next week to make that donation. You can make it now. It's very simple. Go to KAZU.org. Push the button that says make a donation, and you'll be on and off in just a couple of minutes. Every dollar helps. If you if you've never given before, now's a great time to make your first donation. If you're a sustaining member, maybe kick it up a couple of bucks, add a little bit more to your monthly donation. It'll make a big difference to us. And if your membership has lapsed, if it's been a while since you've made a donation, now's a great time to do that. All the money counts, and particularly now because we have a $1,000 match available. I don't know how much of that is left. We'll check and find out for you. 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
5: It looks like there's still about a little over $500 left on that match.
7: Okay. Yeah. But hurry, we're halfway through the hour. So, and at 9 o'clock or after we do the $1,000, it's gone. So make that call now.
6: I look at it as an opportunity. 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
9: 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I'm A. Martinez in Los Angeles, California.
10: And I'm Michelle Martin in Washington, D.C. Good morning. Republican majorities in Congress are at risk in the 2026 midterms. President Trump, though, is still talking about 2020. But how much do GOP voters and candidates still care about false claims about election fraud? NPR's Sam Greenglass reports.
11: A few months after President Trump pressed Georgia's Secretary of State to find enough votes to reverse his 2020 loss, Mike Collins launched a bid for the U.S. House, claiming Trump did win Georgia.
12: Georgians are sick and tired of weak-kneed, spineless politicians who won't fight for Trump, get to the bottom of 2020, and fix our elections.
11: Collins won that election. Now he's running for Senate, maintaining that the 2020 election was stolen. It's one reason Trump endorsed him in the primary over two alternatives.
13: It worries me for him to get elected. He would not have been my first choice.
11: At a farmer's market in the Atlanta suburbs, I met a voter in athleisure named Lynn. She asked NPR to use only her first name for fear of being ostracized from her community. Lynn is a lifelong Republican, but is considering voting for Democratic Senator John Ossoff, in part because Collins' claims about 2020 really bother her.
13: I get concerned anytime someone gets pulled into those ridiculous looking back discussions.
11: Finishing a plate of grits, Republican Austin Sapp says he believes election fraud does happen, but he's also ready for the president to move on from relitigating 2020.
14: It is what it is. He lost. Anyone beating a dead horse serves no purpose. What is your platform? What are you going to do for me?
11: Just 1% of voters in a New York Times Siena College poll out this week said election integrity is the top issue deciding their vote this November. After 2020, Gabe Sterling with the Georgia Secretary of State's office was one of the most visible officials pushing back on Trump's false claims, warning people could get hurt. He says that's not the climate now.
15: It's really big with the media and the far edges of both parties. Regular humans have given this up a long time ago.
11: Sterling says the 2020 obsession is mostly alive among diehard activists, though that's not insignificant. Some now hold key positions on state and local election boards, and they vote in Republican primaries. Sterling spoke with lots of these voters this year as he ran in the GOP primary for Secretary of State. He stood firm on Georgia's elections being free and fair, and he did not win.
15: I would say things like, Georgia has the cleanest voter list in America. It would get some boos and hisses, but I would just keep on pounding away.
11: In primaries elsewhere, some one-time critics of Trump's claims have come to embrace them. In Michigan, the GOP Senate nominee Mike Rogers once called Trump's Georgia pressure campaign more gangster than presidential. But while making a 2024 Senate bid, he refused to answer who won in 2020. Then at a local Republican meeting last fall, after losing that race, Rogers claimed the Senate seat was stolen from him.
16: Now, there was some ballots that showed up at 5:30, I wish I were kidding, in a van, and that swung the election on us, and it happened to be here in Detroit.
11: Michigan Republican strategist Jason Rowe says candidates see echoing Trump's claims as a condition for his support.
17: Frankly, I think most of the elected officials that still talk about it, it's not necessarily a sincerely held belief. It's usually at like a Republican Central Committee meeting, and it's throwing red meat to the base.
11: That red meat could turn off swing voters in a toss-up state. So come fall,
17: I can't imagine any Republican in a general election spending one penny in paid advertising talking about what happened in 2020.
11: And yet Trump is still talking about it, potentially to the detriment of his party's majorities. The president nearly halted Congress as he demanded more voting restrictions and has attempted to take unprecedented control of the voting process. Gabe Sterling says this fixation is by design.
15: It distracts from the Iran war. It distracts from the Epstein files. And this is the ground on which they want to fight.
11: Sterling also says Trump seems to be laying the groundwork to shift blame if Republicans lose. And if that happens, claims about rigged elections could find an audience once again. Sam Greenglass, NPR News.
9: A House Republican running for re-election in a competitive race in South Florida is publicly breaking with President Trump. Representative Maria Elvira Salazar dropped a campaign ad on Thursday telling Trump he's, quote, gone too far on immigration enforcement. Here's Catherine Welch.
18: The campaign ad opens with Salazar standing outside the White House, talking directly into the camera.
19: Mr. President, some of your immigration enforcement efforts have gone too far.
18: Salazar goes on to say that half of the people detained in July had no criminal record.
19: Be careful what your advisors are telling you about immigration policy. The same Hispanics who helped you get to the White House in 2024 feel betrayed today.
18: Florida's 27th congressional district includes the Miami neighborhood Little Havana, and it's a majority Hispanic district with about 73% of the population identifying as Hispanic or Latino, according to recent U.S. Census data. Salazar was born in Little Havana to Cuban exiles. She became a broadcast journalist and then turned to politics. In 2020, she flipped the seat, narrowly beating out a Democratic incumbent by about 3 percentage points. Salazar handily won her race in 2024 by about 20 percentage points, and the following year voted for Trump's Big Beautiful Bill, which gave ICE $75 billion.
20: Trump didn't mislead Salazar. Salazar misled Miami-Dade.
18: Laura Kelly is chair of the Miami-Dade Democrats. She says Salazar is trying to play both sides when it comes to immigration.
20: To ask people to vote for her because she's going to be good on immigration, what about the rest of the party?
18: Mike Madrid is a Republican political consultant and a co-founder of the Anti-Trump Lincoln Project.
21: You can take any policy position you want this party, but the one thing you cannot do is cross Donald Trump, and she's just done it.
18: He says the campaign ad is a sign of a rising tide against President Trump, especially among Hispanic voters. Recent polls taken over the summer put Trump's approval rating with these voters at around 30%. That's important because Hispanic voters were instrumental to Trump winning re-election. As for Salazar, Madrid says,
21: there's no other reason that you do this unless you're trying to stop serious hemorrhaging with your voter base, and that's the problem.
18: This year, the Democratic Congressional Campaign Committee considers it a district in play and sees it as a place they could flip. Florida Republican strategist Brett Doster thinks this campaign ad is a way for Salazar to reach out beyond her base.
0: By going against Trump personally and so directly, she knew this was going to become, I think, a national news story. And she's making the play that those Republicans are going to stick with her and give her some credit for being willing to be a truth speaker, but then also appeal to those nonpartisan voters.
18: Salazar can't go back, he says, and he'll be watching on election night to see if her strategy works. For NPR News, I'm Catherine Welch in Orlando, Florida.
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3: My name is Elena Moore, and I am a political reporter at NPR. So I started really covering young voters in 2022, the first year the oldest members of Generation Z were eligible to run for Congress. The importance of this group really can't be overstated. By 2028, Gen Z and millennial voters will make up more than half of the electorate. One of the unifying issues is this widespread feeling of the American dream, so to speak, being unattainable, and it's shaping the way they think about politics. 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
5: Thank you, Elena Moore. 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I do just want to mention, we do have that report of a fire at the Moss Landing Power Plant, where we had that battery fire not long ago. And out of caution, the North County Fire Protection Department is urging residents in that area at Dolan Road, at Highway 1, and around that immediate area at Castroville Boulevard and the Elkhorn Slough area and there near Malera Road to close windows and doors and shut off air systems until further notice. And there is a hard closure now eastbound Dolan Road there at Highway 1 northbound. This is a rapidly unfolding news story in our area. Our news team is on the story and will give us much further details on this later today as we get that information. But we just want to let you know that. And in the studio with me this morning, we do have Dave Egan from Sidebar Optimism Action Podcast, also Doug McKnight. And Doug and Dave, we do have that match still on the table for the rest of this hour. I do want to thank Randy and Hollister who got in on this match. Thank you for your work. Randy says, Diane in Castroville welcoming Kelsey, our new station director. Thank you, Diane. Beatrice and Salinas, and who says also thank you, KAZU, for all your hard work. Well, thank you, Beatrice. And Bruce and Santa Cruz, they all got in on that match.
7: Yeah, there's about $400 left, so not much time. 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
10: This is Morning Edition from NPR News. I'm Michelle Martin.
9: And I'm A. Martinez.
10: The changing nature of modern warfare is making it harder to get medical supplies to the front lines and safely evacuate casualties. Those are challenges that apply to wounded military dogs, too. Jay Price reports from Fort Bragg, North Carolina.
2: This is your normal, happy resting position for a dog that's sitting like...
4: The furry patient was unconscious, had an obvious leg wound, and was struggling for air.
6: And... yeah, you're in.
4: In went a breathing tube, past a set of teeth that were pretty fearsome, even though they were fake.
6: So then once he's in, you basically take and close the mouth down, you'd be able to give oxygen.
4: The patient, a sophisticated 60-pound mannequin dog named Diesel, could simulate a pulse and breathing and could even growl and whimper.
6: Take this out, and we don't have a tip here to hold it in place, but now you'd be good, right?
4: The most unusual thing about this training exercise was who was getting the training from the veterinarians, a group of Army medics whose normal job is keeping humans alive on the front lines. The lessons included basics like how to muzzle a dog, stop bleeding, dose drugs, treat a collapsed lung, and reading dogs' body language about their condition. Captain Karen Hood, a veterinary corps officer with the Fort Bragg-based 44th Medical Brigade, was helping with the training. She says veterinarians do deploy for combat, but typically are kept well back from the front lines.
23: Having a medic at the point of injury can make a really big impact, even if it's just stopping a dog from bleeding out. That could be enough to save its life.
4: That's become especially important on modern battlefields where enemies can have swarms of drones overhead around the clock, making it all but impossible to quickly evacuate the wounded, human or canine. And the Army is not only cross-training medics, it's also working to improve its practices for canine casualty care.
24: We have several groups in the Department of War who've collected and digitized the medical records from our working dogs in combat and beyond. And we're currently collating this data in conjunction with the Joint Trauma System, who has already done all of this for our human warfighter trauma records.
4: Lieutenant Colonel Emily Corbin is in the U.S. Army Veterinary Corps. She leads two departments at the Army Institute of Surgical Research.
24: We can mine that data to determine the knowledge gaps where we need more research.
4: An early study using the data has underlined that wounded dogs often pose the same medical challenges as wounded soldiers. Blood loss, for example, is a top cause of trauma-related mortality for both.
24: So the same things that we're researching for the human side, we're also researching on the canine side. For example, strategies for shelf-stable blood products that could be carried to the remote warfront and remain shelf-stable without needing cold supply chain, like whole blood.
4: The Defense Department has about 1,600 military working dogs. Their jobs include finding bombs, sniffing out drugs, tracking people, and providing non-lethal force. And the efforts to improve their trauma care are part of a progression toward regarding them more like teammates. Until the year 2000, when a law opened them up for adoption, military dogs were treated as equipment and typically euthanized when their service ended. Thousands were left behind or killed when the Vietnam War ended. Attitudes are different now.
24: They are treated similarly to our service members. They're considered service members. They're amazing animals. Their athleticism, their work drive, their ability to be a force multiplier is just so humbling.
4: Military dogs can also represent a sizable government investment of more than $75,000 each, so there's real-world incentive to keeping them healthy. But even that dollar figure may pale in comparison to the incalculable emotional tug they have on many soldiers. For NPR News, I'm Jay Price at Fort Bragg, North Carolina.
10: 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I'm Michelle Martin.
9: And I'm A. Martinez.
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5: And that was Morning Edition for this Friday, September 18th, here on 90.3 KAZU, Pacific Grove, Monterey, Salinas, and Santa Cruz. Coming right up, NPR's top headlines in 1A, but we are in our fall membership drive here at KAZU. I just want to, again, remind people there's a report of a fire at the Moss Landing Power Plant. Out of caution, there's a shelter-in-place order in that immediate area from the North County Fire Protection Department. They're urging residents in the area at Dolan Road at Highway 1 and around that immediate area at Castroville Boulevard and the Elkhorn Slough and near Malera Road to close windows and doors and shut off air systems until further notice. We are in the home stretch of our match here. The last few minutes here, we have a little bit left on that match. And joining me in the studio this morning, we have Lisa Ledeen and Doug McKnight. Lisa, Doug, good morning.
7: Good morning, and thank you for that update, keeping us posted on that fire down in Moss Landing. That's so important. We want to take a moment now to remind you this is our fall drive and your opportunity to take advantage of that map. 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
8: Kind of like being a hero or making a touchdown if you do it now. 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
5: I love that little pepper in your eggs. And a couple of Davids put some pepper in their eggs this morning. David in Monterey and David in Scotts Valley. David in Monterey said Marketplace is the anchor to our day. Mm-hmm. And David in Scotts Valley said thank you for keeping KAZU going and happy Friday. So thank you, Davids, getting us towards that.

0: make that difference right now when the money's doubled. 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
2: Artificial intelligence goes from sci-fi fear to real-life urgency. How this became the week that everyone started paying attention in Washington. From WAMU and NPR in Washington, this is 1A. I'm Todd Zwillick. Today on the Friday News Roundup, politicians across the board are getting spooked as tech titans sound the alarms. What can lawmakers actually do? Especially when the president calls their fears a hoax. Meanwhile, President Trump just isn't getting his way this week. Court rulings against part of his immigration agenda. The Fed is raising rates despite his threats. And some very bad poll numbers for Republicans. We'll get to all of it. Plus, Mike Johnson sends the House home early again. And how did Donald Trump Jr. turn his beach wedding into a national security problem? The News Roundup after the headlines.
3: Live from NPR News, I'm Lakshmi Singh. President Trump is set to announce a new Medicaid drug pricing model nationwide to bring down prices. NPR's Emily Fang has a preview.
4: A White House official told NPR a new payment model for Medicaid to offer lower prices on prescription drugs will be rolled out across the 50 states, Puerto Rico, and the District of Columbia today. Just under a year ago, President Trump announced a deal with drug maker Pfizer to bring prescription drug prices down in line with what most other wealthy countries pay for them. The White House leader said 25 other drug companies signed on as well, and a discount drug website called TrumpRx was launched. But operationally, most of these companies offer only a tiny fraction of their medicines on TrumpRx, often at prices higher than what consumers would pay with insurance. And experts warn this new Medicaid drug pricing model could bring some prices down, but also raise medicine prices for others. Emily Fang, NPR News, The White House.
3: South Florida House Republican Maria Elvira Salazar is out with a campaign ad, publicly breaking with the president on immigration enforcement. Here's Catherine Welch.
5: The ad shows Salazar standing outside the White House talking directly to President Trump.
6: Be careful what your advisors are telling you about immigration policy. The same Hispanics who helped you get to the White House in 2024 feel betrayed today.
5: Her district in South Florida includes the Miami neighborhood of Little Havana. Mike Madrid is a Republican political consultant and a co-founder of the Anti-Trump Lincoln Project.
7: You can take any policy position you want this party, but the one thing you cannot do is cross Donald Trump and she's just done it.
5: He says the campaign ad is a sign of a rising tide against President Trump.
3: Early voting is underway in Virginia. The Commonwealth joins a handful of states where registered voters can cast a ballot in person ahead of Election Day, November 3rd. Newly unsealed court records show executives from OpenAI and Microsoft voicing concern about data collection practices. NPR's Bobby Allen reports documents are part of a copyright infringement lawsuit filed by the New York Times.
8: One Microsoft executive said chatbots engaged in, quote, an astonishing theft of unprecedented proportions. An OpenAI executive wrote that ChatGPT is, quote, creating systems that substitute for the labor of the people that define the culture of society. Microsoft and OpenAI fought to keep these records private, but a judge released them as part of a lawsuit the New York Times has been pursuing for years. The key question is, did ChatGPT become a powerful tool only after it copied millions of copyrighted work without payment or permission? OpenAI and Microsoft say its systems were protected by something known as fair use under copyright law. If the Times wins, a judge could order OpenAI to destroy all of its AI models. Bobby Allen, NPR News.
3: From Washington, this is NPR News. Spring Awakening composer and 90s pop star

0: 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I live in Aptos, California, and go to Cabrillo Community College. Huge fan of Radiolab and Science Friday. Listen to NPR every day on my way to work or school. Helps me keep up with the news. Thanks, guys. Keep it up. Bye.
1: Hi, it's Jen White. 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
2: 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We are going to get back to more of 1A's Friday News Roundup in just a minute. We are reminding you we are in our pledge drive. Also, there is a report of a fire at or very near the Moss Landing power plant where that battery fire happened not so long ago. Out of caution, there is a shelter-in-place order in that immediate area from North County Fire Protection Department. They're urging residents in that area, that's at Dolan Road, at Highway 1, and around that immediate area near Castroville Boulevard, the Elkhorn Slough there, and near Malera Road, those residents to close windows and doors, shut off air systems until further notice. And then we do have that hard closure now, eastbound Dolan Road at Highway 1 northbound. We will have more on that from our news team later, but we just want to keep you updated on that. And we want to keep you updated on our pledge drive. And here with me, Kelsey Pano and Lisa Ladine, how are we doing on that, on the pledge drive?
3: You know, to be perfectly candid, I mean, we're so grateful for everyone that has stepped up, especially in this last hour. I really want to thank Catherine and Carmel, Cynthia and Monterey, John, all the way from Ocklawaha, Florida. And John, I see your name every drive. Thank you so much. Thank you to everyone who has stepped up. But I will say this drive is moving more slowly than we expected or is normal. And I think that makes sense to me. We are in a really challenged place economically. The price of gas is unbelievable. Inflation is up. And we completely understand that. That means there's going to be some people during this drive that, you know, the affordability crisis is real and they might not be able to give this drive. And that's okay. That's really okay. You're still welcome to use our service. It's here for everybody regardless. But that means that those of us who are in a position to be able to step up, maybe increase our monthly gift or make a gift if we haven't made one in a while or make an extra gift, we're asking you for that support now to protect this bastion of fact-based journalism and keep it going strong into the future for the next generation and for ourselves currently, selfishly. We all rely on this service. And if you're using it and you're in a position that you're able to support it, please do so right now, kazu.org.
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7: Welcome back. It's the News Roundup. I'm Todd Zwillick. Before we get back to the conversation, it's time for our weekly news quiz. And last week we asked you, who made history by becoming the first real-life astronaut to appear in an episode of Star Trek? And the answer is Dr. Mae Jemison. She appeared in an episode of Star Trek The Next Generation way back in 1993. Arthur's nodding like he knew that. Huge congrats to Susan, who listens to 1A right here on our home station, WAMU. Susan, your 1A swag is on the way, delivered personally by Arthur Delaney in the 1A prize van, coming your way. Honk if you see it.
8: I just really liked it. I didn't know it.
7: Well, get the keys to the prize van. You've got a job later on today.
9: Okay. You should be wearing like a tight blue shirt with like a little Spock thing when you deliver it.
8: Sure.
7: I feel like Arthur's more of a red shirt, but we can talk about that later. Now, here's your new question for this week. Across the country, weather radars have been showing some activity that looks familiar. Here's a clip from WSMV4 in Nashville.
10: You may have noticed over the last couple of days, checking First Alert Live radar or any radar that you may be using, that it looked like we were getting a widespread drenching rainfall across Middle Tennessee and Southern Kentucky. But that's not exactly what we were getting. So what was the radar picking up on?
7: And that is exactly your question. What are those weather radars actually picking up on? Hint, there are hundreds of millions of them. Send us your answer via our app, 1A Vox Pop. We're accepting answers through Sunday evening. No help from Google, no AI. Of course, it's controversial right now. Good luck. Use your brains. And we look forward to your answers. Now back to the News Roundup with our guest, Margaret Tollev, director of the Syracuse University Institute for Democracy, Journalism, and Citizenship, and senior contributor for Axios, Arthur Delaney, senior reporter at HuffPost, and Shelley Banjo, deputy editor-in-chief of Semaphore. Well, gang, this week, an investigation from ProPublica found that a man named Umar Kremlev personally attended Donald Trump Jr.'s wedding in the Bahamas in May. It was a dream wedding in many ways. Blue water, white beaches, good-looking people, if I can say that. Kremlev also secretly paid hundreds of thousands of dollars to bankroll part of that celebration. That's remarkable because Kremlev is a Russian oligarch and a close associate of Vladimir Putin. In an Instagram post on Monday, Don Jr.'s wife, Bettina Trump, confirmed this story. She said Kremlev covered two after parties, not the ceremony itself. She called it, quote, an extraordinarily generous gift. ProPublica said Kremlev paid to reserve a private island for the party and a fireworks show launched from a nearby barge. Democrats in the House have already opened an investigation. Here's Chuck Schumer, minority leader of New York. He spoke on the Senate floor on Tuesday.
11: Have you ever heard anything like this? So corrupt, so venal, so endangering our national security?
7: I don't know the answers to those questions, Margaret, but why would a Russian oligarch spend that kind of money on Don Jr.'s wedding? And why are Schumer and others calling it dangerous?
9: Yep, I think those are the right questions to be asking. I mean, the president's son, Don Jr., has said that these two men are friends, that Kremlev is his friend, and that they never discuss business or politics by extension, that they were introduced through a mutual hunting buddy, and that they both love boxing. In fact, Kremlev leads a boxing organization that is quite controversial. It's funded by Gazprom. And not only is he close to Putin, but he's just been, I don't think knighted is the right word, but he just got tapped with the order of something.
7: Order of friendship. Yep. Yeah.
9: Yeah. Very good.
7: Russian honors from Putin.
9: Very good. So the concerns are obvious. The concerns are foreign influence. This is a pathway into the White House. And the concerns are corruption. Could it be feeding Trump family business interests that have nothing to do, for better or worse, with the American people. So these are the concerns, and that's what investigations would look at, particularly if Democrats regain control in November. But what is sort of the extra irony or cherry on top is how hard Don Jr., President Trump himself, the Trump political circle went after Joe Biden by proxy, by raising all sorts of accusations, many unfounded, about appearances and relationships between Joe Biden's son, Hunter Biden, and, you know, a business interest in Ukraine. And now to have a completely different, like, what? There's nothing wrong with this. We're just friends. It's quite striking.
7: Shelley Banjo, our colleague, Julia Yaffe, who writes for Puck and is a Russian speaker and a Russian American, said on social media, I thought it was very poignant. She speaks Russian, of course, and she said, in Russian, we don't say there's no such thing as a free lunch. We say the only free cheese is in a mousetrap. And I thought that spoke volumes. Don Jr. and the family, though, Shelley Banjo, seem to be doing very little to hide this. I mean, Kremlev, it was a secret, but he posed in a wedding photo. Bettina confirmed it. What does it say now that the president's son barely tried to hide a relationship like this?
12: Yeah, this is a common deflection strategy we've seen from the Trump administration, which was we have nothing to hide. If it's all out in the open, then we're doing nothing wrong, right? If it was something wrong, then we would try to hide it. And so, you know, let's put it all out, flood the zone. There's nothing to see here. You've sort of seen this time and time and again, you know, we're normalizing this issue by, you know, not hiding and saying, hey, this is nothing wrong. You know, but it does, to the earlier points, I mean, it fits into this bigger picture pattern around this political business connections between the Russian business folks and the Trump family using, you know, informal social channels that leads to commercial access, this sort of normalized entanglement where we're not even like, we no longer even have the premise of avoiding contact with the Putin allies here. We're just going full force to it.
7: Arthur.
8: The ProPublica interviewed other guests at the wedding, and they were like, we kept saying, who's those Russian guys?
7: Standing in the corner.
8: Yeah, why is there a bunch of Russian guys here? They didn't know them. So that was funny.
7: And apparently Kremlev doesn't really speak much English. One of his associates said he can't carry on a conversation in English.
8: That's right. And like Margaret was saying, I spent years reading the depositions of the people who had dinner with Hunter Biden. And they're like, well, which Chinese guy was there? Which Ukrainian guy was there? And this is so comically that, but times 1,000.
7: We're going to talk more about the ways President Trump and his advisors are wielding foreign policy for personal gain, including their involvement with foreign oligarchs and what it all means for our democracy. That's on Monday during our politics series, if you can keep it. Do tune in. And in the meantime, what questions do you have about the Trump administration's approach to foreign policy? And what concerns do you have about the corruption that we're talking about? You can leave us a message, 855-236-1A1A, or you can find us on the 1A Vox Pop app. Well, we've talked about it in detail. The economy is dragging on Republicans in these upcoming midterms, at least according to the polls. And so is the president's signature issue, immigration. This you might not have expected at this time 2 years ago. The Trump administration continues to push hard, not just on rounding up undocumented and documented people for deportation, but also curbing who can even enter the country. On Monday, a federal judge halted a Trump administration plan to cap visas for international students and cultural exchange fellows in the United States at 4 years and visas for journalists at just 240 days. It was all supposed to go into effect on Tuesday, affecting more than 2 million people. Judge blocked it. Margaret, why did the judge move to block the proposed cap from taking effect now?
9: So this is Judge Saylor out of Massachusetts. And I think it's important to note, this is a preliminary injunction. This doesn't necessarily block this forever, but it does stave it off for now. That means the legal challenges can go forward. And what the judge said is that the Trump administration, the U.S. government, had not sufficiently explained why this system needs to be replaced and hadn't sufficiently thought through other alternatives that might be less restrictive.
7: Well, several states also filed lawsuits to stop a separate federal regulation that would allow immigration authorities to deny green cards to immigrants who legally use public benefits. Legally, in other words, benefits that they already pay taxes to access. Arthur, where do these suits stand right now? What are they arguing?
8: Well, that's a tug of war over the public charge rule, which has been going on for years and years. And under the rule, you're not allowed to get only certain cash benefits, and that the definition excludes the ones that people actually use the most, like food stamps or SNAP. And the problem with this ruling was that they said, we will allow states to use other criteria, and they just didn't say which criteria. And so as Cato Institute's experts said, they got rid of the existing rule and replaced it with nothing. So it sounds like a little bit of slapdash governance, which is, of course, a hallmark of Trumpism.
7: Meanwhile, was I correct that these are legal documented immigrants? So these are benefits they are paying for. They pay taxes.
8: Well, yes. They work. If you're working, of course, you pay taxes. But this isn't like unemployment insurance where you specifically had a dedicated tax and are getting money as a result of it. It's not an entitlement in that sense.
7: Many cases in play. We continue to follow them here on the show. Well, back on Capitol Hill, this was important. This was an issue that affects only half of the population of America. It gets almost no research support, not zero, but close to zero in the grand scheme of things. Congress held its first ever, that's remarkable, first ever hearing on menopause, led by New York Democratic Senator Kirsten Gillibrand and Republican Florida Senator Rick Scott. They want the government to study doctor training for menopause and funding for menopause research, such as it is. The issue is tied to an estimated $5 billion a year in lost work. Here's Senator Gillibrand.
13: For generations, women have been told to suffer in silence. I'm done with silence.
7: Margaret Tolliver, what made menopause the issue both parties agreed needed a hearing now after all this time?
9: Of voting and money. as the menopause representative on this panel, I will say that there have actually been a lot of quiet movement in this direction before this became a political issue right before the midterms. The president's previous first FDA guy has championed the use of hormone treatment for women in menopause after there was faulty studies that for years led women to believe that they were at greater risk for cancer when it turned out that they really weren't, and it was a bad study. And so you've got this demographic trend of tens of millions of women that this impacts, and they have a lot of buying power, and there's a lot of medicine and economic benefits to dealing with these issues.
7: That's Margaret Tolliver of Axios, Shelley Banjo of Semaphore is here, and Arthur Delaney of HuffPost. I'm Todd Zwillick. This is 1A. Mike Kidd is our sound designer and engineer. You can thank him for the earworm that you're going to have this weekend. Kellen Quigley, Thomas Liu, Matthew Simonson produce our podcast. Chris Castano is our digital editor, and Alexandra Boti is our senior supervising producer. And this program comes to you from WAMU, part of American University in Washington. It's distributed by NPR. Let's talk on Monday. I'm never going to give you up. It's Todd Zwillick. This is 1A.

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1: And that was 1A here on 90.3 KAZU, Pacific Grove, Monterey, Salinas, and Santa Cruz for this Friday, September 18th, with the Friday News Roundup. And like Rick Astley, we never want to give you up, and we never want you to give us up, but that only happens when you contribute during our fall membership drive. Then we don't have to give each other up. Cynthia from Carmel stepped up this morning, and Caitlin in Santa Cruz, and Linda in Salinas, Elsa in Salinas, Elsa said, thank you. I listen every day, all day. Well, thank you, Elsa, and Catherine in Carmel. Won't you join them right now? And here to make a case for that are KAZU's Doug McKnight and Lisa Ledeen. Lisa, Doug, we had some nice people step up during this 9 o'clock hour, but we still have a lofty goal. We're trying to get to $1,500 by 11 o'clock for our goal to stay on focus, stay on track.
2: Yeah, we had a good morning. I got a little bit of a stretch. 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That's kazu.org. All the information's there on making that donation. You'll be on and off a couple of minutes, and we greatly appreciate your support.
3: It's amazing. You can make a very meaningful difference by doing that right now. So ponder that and give us a call or go online. There's so many reasons. There's just endless reasons why you could support this

0: I feel a shift by the end of this album. I think that's the point, a lightness that comes from healing. Could you talk about what it is like and what it's been like for you to come out of the darkness that you were in?
1: Yeah, I mean, it's saved my life, literally. It has taught me what I need to do, not only to navigate this industry and, you know, show business or whatever you want to call it, but it's also just what I need to do to navigate myself. I think my life was in crisis, and that's part of the reason I was drinking so much. But, you know, for me, drinking was the solution to much more than just that moment. And those moments could come again in my life. And so I've learned that I just have to be really on top of my recovery and on top of all the things that make me feel good about myself and healthy. You know, and there is a shift in the album. You know, the album is actually, every song is a chronological timeline of that year. So we go along the story with me, if you listen to it from top to bottom. And then by that time, things are definitely starting to shift, and you hear it in the music, of course.
0: Yeah. But I think about the mask and the parts of us that are always hidden, and that recovery and redemption is not always a straight line. And I'm just curious, and we'll leave with this, if part of you is still somewhat fearful about what's ahead.
1: I mean, of course, you know, I think if you're not afraid these days, you're probably not paying attention. But there's, you know, I think the thing I've found a lot of comfort in through 12-step and sobriety is that there's very, very little that we are in control of in each of our lives. And we spend so much time just desperately trying to control things. And that's, I know I did. And so I find like a lot of peace these days in just letting go of what I can't control and just being really on top of what I can, which is, you know, how I react to things, how I treat people. Just that kind of stuff is really just my focus, because, you know, the rest is just a losing battle.
0: Orville Peck, thank you so much.
1: Thank you so much.
2: You've been talking to a man turned mule. You've been talking to a man turned mule.
0: The new album is called Mule, and it's out today. 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
3: Live from NPR News in Boston, I'm Josie Guarino. Today marks the start of early voting in the midterm elections in Virginia, and voters in a handful of other states, including Idaho, Minnesota, and South Dakota, can begin casting absentee ballots. The first day of early voting ushers in a six-week stretch in which Americans will decide which party they trust to lead Congress through a cost-of-living crisis, a prolonged war in Iran, and other pressing issues. Diesel prices rose again overnight to $6.45 a gallon on average. That's up 40 cents in the past week. Warren Buffett is stepping down as chairman of Berkshire Hathaway after more than 50 years. The 96-year-old Buffett will become chairman emeritus, and remain on Berkshire's board. His son, Howard Buffett, will serve as the company's new chairman. Warren Buffett is credited with building one of the most successful investment firms in history that's worth trillions of dollars. The Federal Communications Commission is approving a request by Paramount Skydance that would allow foreign investments in its $110 billion acquisition of Warner Brothers Discovery. But the approval comes with strings attached. The FCC says foreign investors will hold no voting stock, and they're strictly banned from having any say over Paramount's content decisions. This is Here and Now.
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8: This is Sarah from Santa Cruz, and I've listened to KZEU for many years, and here and back in New York when I was living in Brooklyn for many years. 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
9: 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I grew up listening to NPR here in Santa Cruz, and I raised my children on NPR, and they listen to it now. We love The Moth. We love Radiolab. We love hearing the news in the morning. So many great shows.
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17: I just love listening to that. 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And we heard a lot from a lot of listeners in our Santa Cruz area. We have listeners from all over this Central Coast area, including you out there listening right now. And you know, we have some Central Coast residents here in the KAZU studio, me as well as Lisa Ledeen and Doug McKnight. Doug, Lisa, it's always nice to hear from the listeners out there.
18: Yeah, it was fun. It was fun to hear from everybody. I need to correct something that I said earlier. I messed up. In order to be part of that drawing for tickets to the Classique Gala in support of Meals on Wheels, you have to actually go online and register. So the way to do that is kazu.org/tickets. That's kazu.org/tickets in order to register for that drawing. It will be drawn after the pledge drive. And you could win a couple of tickets to a really great event.
19: It's worth $900.
18: Worth $900, yeah.
19: They call it immersive elegance.
18: Yeah.
19: And one of the listeners was saying, they appreciate all the hard work. And speaking of hard work, I just saw a little message. Katie Brown is working away right now as a reporter on the Moss Landing situation.
18: Oh, yeah,
19: and we'll hear that report during All Things Considered.
18: It'll be great to hear it, hear all the information on that report. One of the things we do here at KAZU is to bring you up to date with the local news. 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
19: And again, thank you to everyone who's made a difference since we've been on this morning. 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
17: Just a reminder, there is a report of a fire near the Moss Landing power plant there, or at the Moss Landing power plant. Out of caution, there's a shelter-in-place order in that immediate area. They're urging residents in that area at Dolan Road and Highway 1 and around that immediate area near Castroville Boulevard, the Elkhorn Slough area, near Malera Road, to close windows and doors and shut off air systems until further notice. And we will have an update on that from our news team later today.
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20: And I'm Scott Tong in Washington, D.C. This is Here and Now, with, for science geeks, perhaps the best headline ever. It's on the Conversation News website. Quote, on the evolution of feces. Yeah, it's a tweak of Charles Darwin's On the Evolution of Species, which brings us to the story. It's about nature and evolution and the crucial role of poop. No kidding. We're joined now by researcher Russell Bicknell, co-author of a recent paper on this. He's an evolutionary biologist and paleobiologist at Flinders University in Australia. Russell, thanks for joining us.
21: Look, thank you for having me. I'm super excited to be here.
20: Yeah, great. Okay, so this is the best middle schooler story ever here on public radio in America. It's about a critical period called the Cambrian Explosion. Yeah, insert your own joke here. But Russell, seriously, what was the Cambrian Explosion?
21: So the Cambrian Explosion is a term that paleontologists like to use to sort of exemplify a period of time about half a billion years ago, so 500 million years ago, where we see a very, very, very rapid shift in the kinds of animals that are in the fossil record. So basically over sort of 10 to 20 million years, which in a geological context isn't very long.
20: The blink of an eye.
21: You go from having not really animals to you have full-blown marine ecosystems. And it's a really, really rapid shift and an explosive change.
20: Yeah, right. And key moment, of course, and there are a lot of theories that gather on why this happened at the time, perhaps rising oxygen levels. There were the first efficient predators requiring prey to evolve and form shells. Genes were evolving. Your paper suggests feces is an ignored part of this story. Apparently, a lot of poop fossils appear from that period. Is that important here?
21: Yeah, so effectively, as you move further into the Cambrian, or as you get into younger rocks, we see an increase in coprolites, fossil poop. And this increase is associated with an increase in kind of like the complexity of the poop. So they go from kind of being like little stringy things into being poops that have shelly bits in them. So you go from not eating a lot of things into you're clearly eating something else. And this transition, this kind of shift, we think really is associated with driving the Cambrian explosion.
20: And you know, what do you see in as the fossil record moves forward into this period?
21: The main shift that we really observe is you go from almost like micro coprolites, so micro feces, into macro feces. And so that's telling you that there are the animals on different scales are changing through this time period. And the other shift that we see is we see that these coprolites are commonly preserved with a very high diversity of animals. And so it gives us a lot of information about what could have made the coprolites and what was also eating these coprolites as they're being produced.
20: Yeah. So clues as to who was eating whom, right?
21: Yep.
20: At the time. And so that is important. Why? I gather it has to do also with the distribution, the diffusion of this poop. If we think about fertilizer, suddenly this was also distributing nutrients all around, including in the oceans?
21: Yeah, so the fertilizer analog is really, really good. So there is this thing today that is called the biological pump. And it's a system that we see in our oceans today where basically organic matter that is rich in nutrients like phosphorus and nitrogen is moved further deeper into the water column, which allows for different kind of animals to occupy the water column. What we think we were able to show here is that the rise of feces during the Cambrian probably accelerated the function of this very, very ancient biological pump. And so by more animals making more poop, there was more nutrients being cycled within the water column, which allowed more environments to become habitable.
20: Yeah. And so to be clear, does this paper argue that this evolutionary poop theory complement the other theories out there for the Cambrian explosion?
21: Yes, absolutely. So we're not at all saying that this is the explanation. What we're saying is that in addition to all of the other proposals, which are all equally valid because this is a grossly complicated system. I mean, the very rapid evolution of life has a bunch of different explanations. We're really saying that this is a facet that hasn't really been explored. This does make some sense in terms of being a component behind driving the Cambrian explosion.
20: Yeah, yeah. And Russell, before I let you go, you're a serious scientist. Do you enjoy or not enjoy the snickering, the poop synonyms, all that? Is it fun?
21: I wouldn't call myself a serious scientist. I'm definitely a scientist. I think it's honestly, it's hilarious. I mean, when you're working on fossil poop, if you don't lean into it, you know, that's just more fun. You have to do it.
20: Yeah, yeah, right. Yeah, yeah. Otherwise, why are you here, right?
21: Exactly.
20: Russell Bicknell is an evolutionary biologist and paleobiologist at Flinders University in Australia. Russell, thank you so much. Great to talk to you.
21: Thank you very much.
0: Readers and writers are mourning Annie Dillard this week. She died Tuesday at the age of 81. Her work was characterized by spare prose and a deep connection to nature, and her book, Pilgrim at Tinker Creek, won the Pulitzer Prize for nonfiction in 1975. Atelka Lahosky reports on the ways Dillard challenged and captivated readers.
1: Annie Dillard's work was about the tension between fertility and destruction in the natural world. She saw that tension everywhere, even in the act of writing itself.
2: Once you write about something, you've destroyed it.
1: Dillard on NPR in 2016.
2: You no longer have the memory. You only have the memory of what you've written.
1: Like people, she said, who spend their whole vacation taking photographs.
2: And they won't remember their vacation. They'll only remember what photographs they took.
1: Dillard's naturalism was always wrapped up with a determination to pare away everything extraneous in her work. One of her best-known titles, The Writing Life, was only a little over 100 pages long. She did not talk about the simple life. She talked about how complex life becomes once you eliminate distractions and pay attention to what's left. As she said on WHYY's Fresh Air in 1992. At the time, she'd just published her first novel, The Living, about settlers in the Pacific Northwest.
22: Essentially, in some ways, I lived the life of a settler for
2: parts of 4 or 5 years on an island in Puget Sound because we had not only no electricity, which is nothing, and no running water, which also proves to be nothing. I thought this would be terribly difficult, but in fact, you spend much less time on fussing in life than you do when you have those things.
1: In her celebrated book, Pilgrim at Tinker Creek, Dillard told of a year spent living simply in Virginia's Roanoke Valley, observing the lives and deaths of the creatures there. The book drew comparisons with Thoreau's Walden. When it won the Pulitzer, Dillard told Terry Gross, she had to ward off even more of the fussing she hated.
2: The press called me, I guess, and said, what are you doing right now as you hear that you have won the Pulitzer Prize? And I said, I'm washing spinach. And they said, don't you know that this means you need never wash spinach again? And I thought and probably said, sure I do. I don't like sand in my spinach. And I've been washing spinach ever since, and I think about it ever since.
1: Dillard taught generations of would-be writers the importance of trimming away excess. And yet, she did not see writing as a miserly practice, but as a chance to think and feel lavishly.
2: That's what writing's about. Don't save something good for a later place. If you spend it, it will fill up from behind, as it were, like a well. Empty it. You'll be okay.
1: Annie Dillard kept emptying her own cup with more than a dozen books of fiction, prose, and poetry. But even as she awed and inspired readers and writers, she went on cleaning her own spinach. For NPR News, I'm Italka Lahosky.
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0: It's Here and Now. A few times a year, we travel the country looking for stories about climate change as part of our series Reverse Course. And for the next week or so, we'll be in Alaska. First stop, Fairbanks, where houses are collapsing on top of thawing permafrost. That's a frozen layer of soil and rock that's softening in many places thanks to a warming climate. WBUR's Barbara Moran reports.
4: Nora Gruner points to the woods near her summer home in Fairbanks, Alaska. She says this is where all the trouble began a few years back.
6: I was walking up my driveway, and all of a sudden I heard water running in the woods, and there's no water here, and I sort of thought, I should go look at that.
4: She found a sinkhole about 6 feet wide. Over the next week, it grew toward her house.
6: It just got so big so fast, and it was about 30 feet wide and 30 feet deep. It was massive.
4: The permafrost underground was thawing, and because it's an uneven mix of soil, rock, and ice, the effects were hard to predict. In some places near Gruner's house, the land settled a few inches. In others, huge wedges of ice melted underground, causing sinkholes.
6: I don't even like to walk around here anymore because I don't know when I'm going to step in a hole or I don't know.
4: Gruner's house was built to handle some permafrost thaw, but maybe not this much. Ryan Tinsley is with the nonprofit Cold Climate Housing Research Center in Fairbanks. He shows how the house rests on a grid of steel beams that can be jacked up and down to keep it level.
22: It's capable of managing a lot of movement before
5: it's going to bend and yield. So it's a classic example of a sturdy foundation.
4: But in this case, it wasn't enough. The house sank about 4 inches on one side and cracked down the middle. Today, Gruner and some helpers are moving most of her belongings out, piling furniture into her pickup truck.
6: And then you just gotta get that big old shelf out.
4: She says she'll keep the house for now.
6: I'm not selling it because I don't think anyone should buy it. I don't think it would be a good idea. Mm-hmm. I'll still come up here and spend some time. And I was here for 35 years. It's hard to walk away.
4: Homeowners around Fairbanks are facing tough choices like this. The permafrost in the region is discontinuous. Some areas have it, some don't. You can't tell for sure what's underground without test drilling, which can cost a homeowner thousands of dollars. Or when a house starts to sink.
7: You can find the permafrost houses around Fairbanks where things are tilting wildly as the permafrost underneath it thaws out.
4: Rick Toman is a climate scientist at the University of Alaska Fairbanks. He says there are techniques for building on permafrost, like the adjustable foundation on Gruner's house, or supports dug deep into the frozen ground. But climate change means those traditional techniques don't always work anymore.
7: The big problem is that the area that thaws in the summer is increasing and is exceeding where the supports are into the ground, and it basically turns into a gooey mess.
22: The best advice on building on permafrost, especially this unstable permafrost like we have here, is don't do it. Like, don't do it 4 times, don't do it.
4: Ilya Benesh is a professional carpenter in Fairbanks with decades of construction experience in the region. And he didn't follow his own advice.
23: We could actually just stand on the porch here and take a look.
4: Oh, all right. Benesh walks out onto the deck of the house he built nearly 2 decades ago. He fell in love with this patch of land. It's just 3 miles from downtown Fairbanks, but surrounded by woods and wildlife. He knew there was permafrost below, so he built the house on an adjustable steel frame with pilings up to 60 feet deep. He even insulated the ground to help keep it frozen.
22: And so it was built to withstand a tremendous amount of force and settling and so forth.
4: So far, it's working. But looking out from his deck, the fingerprints of thawing permafrost are clear. The forest floor is wavy and punctuated with tipping trees. He says the whole hillside is sliding.
22: So even if I have pilings 40 or 60 feet deep, they may be able to support the structure, but they're not going to be able to resist an entire hillside that is slowly moving downwards.
4: Benesh says if he had to do it over, he would build a smaller house that he could easily move somewhere else. And if he has to, he'll move this one.
22: These aren't thoughts that I want to have, but these are thoughts out of necessity that I do have.
4: Ryan Tinsley with the Cold Climate Housing Research Center says more people in climate-threatened areas should be building smaller, stronger, modular homes.
5: Increasingly, it's about designing so that the home can be moved, so that there's an opportunity to retreat.
4: That might mean a home built on pontoons, which he's currently working on, or on steel skids, like the early oil rigs in the Arctic. Tinsley says the solutions they discover in Alaska may help save homes in the lower 48, because climate change is threatening homes across the country, and Alaska is on the front lines. For Here and Now, I'm Barbara Moran.
0: Barbara's story was produced with support from the Woodwell Climate Research Center, and we're going to have a lot more climate reporting from Alaska. Next week, we'll visit communities traumatized by landslides and a close-up view of a melting glacier that's unleashing annual floods on the city of Juneau. That's where I'm going to be next week, hosting from our member station, KTOO. You don't want to miss it. Reverse Course. Here Now is a production of NPR and WBUR. I'm Peter O'Dowd in Phoenix.
20: 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It's Here and Now.
17: And that was Here and Now on 90.3 KZU, Pacific Grove, Monterey, Salinas, and Santa Cruz. 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Doug, Kelsey, this is our last little bit here to talk to people out there.
24: It sure is, yes. We're about to finish up our third
3: morning of the fall pledge drive. We have four more days, Saturday, Sunday, Monday, Tuesday, Wednesday. So there's still plenty of time. We want to really thank everyone who got on board this morning. Pilar in Carmel by the Sea and Betty in Capitola. And Betty writes, I can't imagine starting my day without listening to KAZU. Thank you for all you do for your listening audience. Thank you so much, Betty. We appreciate you. And we can't imagine not being here.
18: No.
3: Yeah.
18: Got to have my cup of Dylan every morning.
3: Absolutely.
18: 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You'll be on and off in a couple of minutes, and you'll know you've done your part.

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6: You're back with On Point. I'm Meghna Chakrabarty. And before we return to our conversation about the snow leopard, just a little note on something we're working on for next week. And it has to do with family and what family means to you. And we're talking about really sort of the sense of obligation, and not in a negative way, but the sense of obligation that we have to our family members. Or maybe for you, that sense of obligation is in fact very burdensome, very negative, very even toxic. So we're going to be focusing on the issue of family estrangement. And we want to hear your experience. Is familial obligation enough of a reason to stay in a non-nurturing family relationship? Have you had to make that decision before? Is there something about holding on to family ties that supersedes maybe an interim period of negativity? Or is there nothing that's actually more toxic than a family that isn't working for you emotionally or spiritually or physically? And what happens? What was the decision? Or what was the moment that led you to estrange yourself from your family, if indeed you have? So we want to hear your experiences. Grab your phones and get the On Point Vox Pop app. That way you can send us a very high-quality message. Again, that's the On Point Vox Pop app, or you can call us at 617-353-0683. Okay, back to our conversation about snow leopards, and we're talking with Kulu Suryawanshi. He's author of The Ghost of the Mountains, Unraveling the Secrets of the Snow Leopard. And Kulu, since we are a radio medium here, I just want to play a couple more little sounds of snow leopards. These are from snow leopards in captivity, so not in the wild. And you're about to hear a snow leopard cub while it's being weighed by veterinarians at the Como Park Zoo and Conservatory in St. Paul, Minnesota. This wonderful little squeak there. Have you heard, I mean, how close have you been able to get, or how often have you been able to observe young cubs, if at all?
7: No, I've not had the opportunity to observe cubs younger than a year old, mm-hmm. You know, and because that's the age when they are in their dens. And even if we know of their presence, we make sure that we don't go close to these dens because that can stress them out.
6: Of course, of course. Okay, so here's one more. These are two sisters, Carly and Neva. They're playing around, grumbling a little sibling rivalry, and they live in the Northumberland Zoo in the United Kingdom.

0: But as comedian Dustin Nickerson observed recently after trying to introduce these classic cartoons to his young daughter, they haven't necessarily aged well. More than a few characters have speech impediments, he notes, and lots of them exhibit very aggressive behavior.
1: Okay, you don't like that? Well, check it out. There's this skunk. She goes, what's he doing? I go, he holds women against their will. Yeah, they try and get away, but Pepe won't let him. And all the other characters, what they're doing is they're trying to kill one another. You know how in your shows they're all friends? They're not in these ones. They're trying to murder one another. There's this coyote who wants to kill this bird.
0: The Looney Tunes franchise also got little respect from Warner Brothers itself. A few years ago, the studio, under new corporate management, shelved a completed movie, Coyote vs. Acme, before its release as a financial write-off. The film comedy was based on a 1990 New Yorker article by Ian Frazier, who imagined a lawsuit filed by lawyers representing one of the familiar Looney Tunes cartoon characters, Wile E. Coyote. Said coyote, of course, is the persistent but hapless predator who was in constant futile pursuit of his fleet-footed quarry, the Roadrunner. The coyote never succeeded in his efforts, despite devising endless schemes employing rocket skates, spring-powered shoes, and other devices purchased from the Acme Company. As his lawyers alleged in that New Yorker parody piece, quote, Mr. Coyote states that on 85 separate occasions, he has purchased of the Acme Company, hereinafter defendant, through that company's mail-order department, certain products which did cause him bodily injury due to defects in manufacture or improper cautionary labeling, unquote. The film version intermingled cartoon and human characters like Who Framed Roger Rabbit, with the animated Wile E. Coyote sharing the same screen as his human lawyer, played by Will Forte. The coyote hires the lawyer after seeing him on a low-rent TV ad, the kind of small-screen huckstering Bob Odenkirk's sleazy lawyer Saul Goodman used to do on Breaking Bad and Better Call Saul.
2: Have you ever set a big stack of TNT on the road, hoping to blow up your nemesis, but the detonator itself explodes? Have you ever pulled the ripcord of your parachute and only a bunch of silverware comes out? It's not your fault.
3: Acme is evil.
0: It's a very clever, very funny movie, but was buried deep in the Warner Brothers Discovery vaults, until it was rescued this year by an independent distributor, which purchased the rights for $50 million and finally released it in theaters last month. Coyote vs. Acme, written by Sammy Birch and directed by Dave Green, has been shown in relatively few theaters nationwide, but already has made almost all that money back in the U.S., as well as an additional $30 million worldwide. Both the movie plot and the film's history are delightful stories of perseverance. So today on Fresh Air, we're saluting Coyote vs. Acme and the long cartoon history it celebrates by listening back to an interview with Looney Tunes animator Chuck Jones. The cartoon that introduced the Roadrunner and his nemesis, Wile E. Coyote, was Fast and Furious in 1949. It was directed by Chuck Jones and introduced the running gag that recurred ever since. The coyote ordering mail-order merchandise to try, and ultimately fail, to catch the elusive Roadrunner. In later cartoons, that company was identified as Acme, which promptly delivered the faulty goods. That inspired the New Yorker article that inspired the movie Coyote vs. Acme. And, in a way, Chuck Jones, with his Acme idea, also might be said to have inspired the entire rapid delivery concept of today's real-life equivalent, Amazon. Chuck Jones worked at Warner Brothers from 1933 until the studio closed down its cartoon division in 1963. He then formed his own production company and kept producing and directing until his death in 2002. Terry Gross spoke to him in 1989. Jones also wrote an autobiography called Chuck-a-Muck. That title is borrowed from Duck-a-Muck, which was the cartoon Jones made about cartooning. In it, Daffy Duck finds himself at the mercy of a fickle cartoonist. Daffy opens the cartoon as a brave musketeer, but the cartoonist keeps changing the scenery on him to the most inappropriate settings: a farm, the Arctic, Hawaii. The cartoonist eventually erases not only the background, but Daffy himself.
4: Would it be too much to ask if we could make up our minds?
5: Dashing through the snow, through the fields we go, laughing all the way. Farewell to thee, farewell to thee. The wind will carry back our sad refrain. One last embrace before we say, Buster, it may come as a complete surprise to you to find that this is an animated cartoon, and that in animated cartoons they have scenery. And in all the years I... All right, wise guy, where am I?
6: You changed a lot of the characters who you worked with over the years.
7: Uh-huh.
6: And can you describe when you first started directing Daffy Duck, who was always my favorite? When you started directing Daffy Duck, what was he like? And then maybe you could tell us a little bit of the character changes that you brought to the
7: Daffy. It's a little difficult to isolate them exactly as to what I contributed, but I all the characters I felt were part of me, particularly Daffy and the Coyote, because they made the kind of mistakes that most of us make, only multiplied a bit. But Daffy was an interesting character, I think, because he would rush in and fear to tread at the same time. And he also could be fawning and overbearing at the same time. And I think that happens with very many of us when we, sometimes in the reverse, when we go in to talk to the boss and ask for a raise, we're overbearing. When we get inside, we're fawning. But Daffy is both at the same time. At the beginning, he was just crazy, as was Bugs. Even in the first great, Wild Hare that Tex Avery directed, the character was really kind of mad, more like Harpo Marx, perhaps. And I was never comfortable with a character unless I could understand him, and I can't understand crazy people. So I always try to sort of pasteurize my characters to find out who they are. Who is the whole point about character animation is not what... It isn't what a character looks like or indeed how it's drawn.
6: You sound like a method animator.
7: Well, I guess so. I don't think that I could do it unless I cared about the characters.
6: In your cartoon, Duck Amuck, why did you choose Daffy Duck as the character that was going to be at the whim of the cartoonist?
7: Well, I tried it later with Bugs Bunny and it didn't work. Fortunately, I did Duck Amuck first, then I did one called Rabbit Rampage. And he also had the same problem, and the person in this case turned out to be Elmer Fudd that was moving him around. But it didn't work because that's not the kind of a person that Bugs is. Bugs is a comic hero, you see, as compared with a comic wimp, which would go back to all the great comedians, starting with Chaplin and Buster Keaton and all the rest of them. They were, they're all kind of semi-losers, aren't they? They're more like us. But I always liked Daffy because he would continue beyond where I would stop simply because I'd be afraid of what the community would think of me. Daffy continues, so... But when I was working with him, all I had to do was reach down inside of me and bring the Daffy up to the surface and spread it out and take a look at it and see what would I do if I had Daffy Duck's courage.
6: You told us a little bit about how you changed Daffy Duck and how you drew him a little differently, different characteristics you gave him. What about Bugs Bunny? What are some of the changes you brought to Bugs's life?
7: Well, I think that one of the nice things about there were three units there. After 1946, all the films that Warner now owns were directed by Fritz Freleng or Bob McKimson or me. Bob Clamp had left in 46 and Tex around 44. So we had these wonderful sessions. When I would get an idea for a film, or my writer and I would get an idea for a film, we'd call in the other directors and writers, and we'd sit down and have this session, which we called a yes session, which meant for 2 hours nobody could say anything negative. If you couldn't contribute to the idea, your job was to shut up. But usually the ideas were pretty good when they came in. The result of this was that we were all involved with each other's picture, although each director had absolute control of what went into his own pictures. But there was no internecine warfare. We liked each other. We wanted each other to succeed. But if I gave a great gag to Fritz Freleng and he used it, and it appeared on the screen and got an enormous laugh, I wanted to go out and throw up. But I, because that's human nature, that's Daffy Duck in me.
6: When you did your recording sessions, the voice sessions with Mel Blanc, what kind of suggestions would you make to him about the characteristics that he should try to be getting at through his voice?
7: Well, for one thing, I would have completely laid out the picture. All the key drawings that I would be giving to the animators had already been done, and I would already have finished the exact dialogue. Mel never sat in on story things or anything like that, and in no way could we let any actor, Mel or anybody else, ad-lib, because we had to make pictures exactly to 6 minutes. So the dialogue was all carefully planned to fit into an exact six-minute format. So when I was ready for the actor, usually Mel, about an hour before we were to record, I'd call him in. The marvel of Mel was that he was such a brilliant actor that he could immediately get the idea of what you were talking about.
6: All the great characters of the Warner Brothers cartoons were all animals. They're animals with the traits of people, but they're not people. They're ducks and rabbits and skunks. What are some of the advantages of using animals instead of people for the cartoons?
7: Well, we had ample precedents to go on. I mean, going back to Aesop's Fables and Kipling, and even Mark Twain did several things about animals, and of course Beatrix Potter and so many others. But the main thing is that it's easier to humanize animals than it is to humanize humans. And it's as you know from seeing Snow White and the Poor Princes and all the Disney films, it's very difficult to animate human beings. And when we did animate them, they didn't look very much like human beings. I mean, Elmer Fudd doesn't look any more like a human being than Bugs Bunny looks like a rabbit. Bugs is obviously not a rabbit. Rabbits look more like, and the average rabbit looks very much more like a pillow than anything else. However, I think that taking a rabbit and making him as heroic as Bugs Bunny is a lot more easy than it is to take a human being and make him like Bugs, with Bugs' characteristics.
6: You always believe that in a cartoon world that you have to create certain rules of the universe, and the characters always have to live within those rules. Give us an example through, say, the Roadrunner, Wile E. Coyote cartoons, because you created those characters.
7: Yes.
6: Tell us a little bit about the universe that you created them in.
7: Well, there are several things that happen in all comedy. The more you channelize, the more you narrow your character down, the better it gets. For some reason, take Charlie Chaplin, when he once got that little costume, look how much he was restricted in what he could do. He could only be the little tramp. And he also limited the little tramp in pretty much into living in a city. Well, we felt that when we got the Roadrunner and Coyote going, it was evident that they both lived in the southwestern American desert. And so you immediately say to yourself, that's where they live, that's where they got to live. And the fact that the Roadrunner is a Roadrunner means that he should stay on the road. And there were a number of other rules about that the Roadrunner can never harm the Coyote. The Coyote can only harm himself by buying those unfortunate things he gets from the Acme Corporation. And the more rules you apply, you never hear any other sound except the beep beep. And I found that going back then to Bugs Bunny. Bugs Bunny is such a powerful character, and he's a comic hero rather than a loser. He's such a powerful character that he could become a terrible bully. So we always started Bugs. In every picture, we started him in a natural rabbit environment, minding his own business, a quiet living rabbit, something like Rex Harrison, perhaps, before he got involved with My Fair Lady, ladies. And then someone comes along and tries to deprive him of his foot or his life, or his, you know, or sending him off in a rocket or something. And then he has to fight back, you see. And once engaged in the war, then he's happily engaged. But without that, he would just be a bully. And there were some characters like Heckle and Jekyll and even Woody Woodpecker at some time seemed to go out and just heckle people for no particular reason. Bugs never did that. And this is vital and necessary if you wanted the character to be believable and for people to care about him.
0: Chuck Jones speaking to Terry Gross in 1989. More after a break. This is Fresh Air.
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0: This is Fresh Air. We're noting the triumphant arrival in theaters of Coyote vs. Acme, the movie that was shelved by Warner Brothers Discovery years ago, but recently was rescued and released. Let's get back to Terry's 1989 interview with Chuck Jones, director of some of the most classic Bugs Bunny, Daffy Duck, and Roadrunner cartoons.
6: Now, I grew up on the Warner Brothers cartoons, and the older I'd get, the more jokes I'd get. But I never realized I was missing anything when I was young. You know, because I always liked them. And now as an adult, I see things that I didn't see when I thought I was getting all the jokes when I was an older kid. Did anyone at Warner Brothers ever give you an argument that certain things there would go over the head of the heads of the audience?
7: Yeah. Yes, they did. But we didn't pay attention to them. We always had going battles on with our producers, so they would issue edicts like, don't make any pictures about bullfights. Bullfights aren't funny. Well, that immediately would say, well, gee, obviously the guy has always been wrong. So we made a picture about a bullfight, and it turned out fine. No, we had very little problem. Fortunately, our producers were not very bright.
6: I remember once seeing a short film that was a combination of kind of pornographic cartoons that some of the Disney animators drew in their off hours.
7: Yeah.
6: And it ended up getting into circulation. Did you guys ever do anything like
7: sure.
6: that at Warner Brothers? Yeah?
7: Yeah, everybody did that. In fact, sometimes when in a Pepe Le Pew picture, I would I'd put a little salacious one frame in 1/24th of a second. And I'd actually put it in the picture. And then I'd ask the office manager to come in. I said, there's a little glitch here. They're starting to hop at this point. I don't know what it I can't figure out what it is. Then I'd bring it to a stop in the moviola. And, you know, that thing when you look through, and there it would be, you know. Well, I knew nobody could ever see it because it was 1/24th of a second. But then he would go into shock, you know. And we always had a frame to replace it just in case. But I enjoyed doing that. It kind of put him in his place.
6: So did he make you take that out, or did those frames stay
7: in? No. I told him it was too late. It would cost money to take it out, and nobody would ever see it. But I had already inserted it. It wasn't there anyway. But I did it to see if I couldn't put him into... As we used to say, reduce him to moccasins.
6: Were any of your scenes or any of your language ever censored?
7: No. No, that was left to the brilliant people at the networks. And they take out things that make the whole thing incomprehensible.
6: Did that happen a lot, that you felt your cartoons were butchered when they got on TV?
7: Oh, yes, they were, both at CBS and ABC, to name a few of the guilty ones. What's curious to me is that they feel it was necessary to chew up those cartoons, but Nickelodeon, which is a program that's supposedly designed for children, sees no need to do that.
6: I'd imagine that the cartoons that had gotten the most objections because of the violence were the Roadrunner cartoons, since they're all chase.
7: Well, that's absurd, though, because the Roadrunner never harmed the coyote. The coyote was only a victim of his own ineptitude.
6: Mm-hmm.
7: So the idea that there was any violence involved there is ridiculous.
6: Did you ever think of yourself as doing a pop kind of surrealism?
7: I did some, they tell me, but I never did anything, you know, by sitting down and saying, I'm doing this for a reason.
6: Right.
7: What I was trying to do was to develop the characters that I understood and to have fun doing it. That was the whole secret of Warner Brothers cartoons, is a bunch of people happened to come together from varied walks of life, all of whom were enormously interested in making films that were fun to do.
0: Chuck Jones speaking to Terry Gross in 1989. He died in 2002. Coyote vs. Acme, the little movie that could, is still chugging along in theaters nationwide. We'll end our animated salute to Coyote vs. Acme with another Looney Tunes clip. This is from Daffy Duck for President, a 2004 cartoon based on the 1997 children's book of the same name, written and illustrated by Chuck Jones.
10: What's up, Duck?
11: What's up, Ivan? I'll tell you what's up. When I'm president, I'm gonna pass a law that'll outlaw rabbits. That, my poor, unfortunate, soon-to-be-condemned species, is what is up.
10: Very ingenious solution to a long, smoldering problem. But there's just one slight technicality. The president can't pass laws.
11: The president can't pass what? That's ridiculous. The president can do anything, anything he wants. He's just like a king, only better.
10: He's better, all right, but he's no king. Says so right here. You're outnumbered, good buddy, by the founding fathers. Foundling fathers, ha! Bunch of muley infants, no doubt. What do they know? The Constitution. Let's see here. The president is responsible for enforcing the laws. Congress makes the laws. You mean I've got to run for Congress? Well, cheer up, Doc. There's been a lot of funny Boyds sent to Congress, but you may be the first duck to be elected. At least you're not a lame duck.
0: Coming up, jazz historian Kevin Whitehead has an appreciation of Cassandra Wilson, the jazz singer, songwriter, and producer who died earlier this month. We'll also play an interview with her from our archives. I'm David Bianculli, and this is Fresh Air.
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0: This is Fresh Air. I'm David Bianculli. Singer Cassandra Wilson died in her hometown of Jackson, Mississippi on September 2nd at age 70. She first attracted attention in the 1980s, singing tricky songs by jazz composers Henry Threadgill and Steve Coleman. Soon, she was recording albums of her own, where she featured a wide variety of material and became one of jazz music's breakout stars, performing on screen in the movies Junior and The Score. Jazz historian Kevin Whitehead surveys Cassandra Wilson's 30-year recording career. Sky.

Cassandra Wilson circa 1986, early in her recording career, on a tune she'd revisit, Hoagy Carmichael's Skylark. She was then in her early 30s, showing all the markers of her mature style. The love of a drowsy tempo, a dusky tone quality, the dramatic lows her contralto voice could reach, and a sultry persona. Also the way she'd swallow an occasional syllable. Wilson heard jazz singers growing up, but began her performing career accompanying herself on guitar in Mississippi coffee houses. She moved to New York in her late 20s and fell in with saxophonist Steve Coleman's circle of progressives who wrote their own music, as she did. That crowd played on her early albums, which mixed standards with original tunes. This is Cassandra Wilson's Subatomic Blues with Steve Coleman on alto.

Cassandra Wilson from her second album, 1987's Days Away. Another Wilson song on that one showed her admiration for bebop singer Betty Carter's rapid-fire articulation and Abby Lincoln's philosophical lyrics. Graham Haynes backs her on cornet on If You Only Know How.

funk and hip-hop were also part of the mix early on. Wilson's label pushed her to make a swinging album of standards, the very fine Blue Skies from 1988. By now, Wilson had come into her own as interpreter of lyrics. With her low vocal range, her high notes aren't so very high, but still have a soaring quality. Her phrases might float over the beat.

Terry Lynn Carrington on drums. The album Blue Skies was a jazz hit, and a successful straight-up jazz career was Wilson's for the asking. But Cassandra Wilson had bigger ideas. In the 1990s, working with producer Craig Street, she made music seemingly designed to resist categorization as jazz or anything else. Take her chant Redbone, a character sketch of a hard-living, hard-praying woman that mixes blues and gospel themes, Cuban percussion, and a squirrely pedal steel guitar.

Guitars would be central to Cassandra Wilson's sound ever after. Old school country blues was another part of the mix. Most of one album was recorded in a Mississippi train depot and an adjoining boxcar. She got more attention covering radio pop she'd heard growing up. Songs like Last Train to Clarksville, Tupelo Honey, and Jimmy Webb's country pop classic, Wichita Lineman.

Cassandra Wilson in 2001. Her slow, understated, murmuring numbers had a great sense of mood, and she did a few of those. By the new century, she'd become a bona fide jazz star, filling big halls and looking the part. One album was called Glamored. Her last husband was a minor movie star. In her final decade, Cassandra Wilson quietly withdrew. Her last record, the lavishly produced album of Billie Holiday covers, Coming Forth by Day, came out in 2015. That year, she moved back home to Jackson, Mississippi, where she was born. While her groups went through some changes over the years, her distinctive vocal style was there from the first, and she stuck to it with confidence. And much as she defied category, Cassandra Wilson was the defining and dominant jazz singer of her time. She was a real original who left us much good work to remember her by.

0: jazz historian Kevin Whitehead. He's the author of New Dutch Swing, Why Jazz, and Play the Way You Feel. His piece commemorated jazz singer, composer, and producer Cassandra Wilson, who died last week. She was 70 years old. Coming up, we listen to Terry's 1988 interview with Cassandra Wilson. This is Fresh Air.
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0: This is Fresh Air. We're remembering jazz singer Cassandra Wilson, who died earlier this month at the age of 70. Wilson was influenced by jazz singers Sarah Vaughan, Abby Lincoln, and Betty Carter, but she didn't follow strictly in that tradition. Her singing was spiced with funk, hip-hop, and blues. Terry Gross spoke with Cassandra Wilson in 1988. She told Terry she first got noticed at a club in New York City called the Jazz Forum.
6: And that used to be a place where young musicians would go to sit in, you know, when they came to town. It's like the place people tell you, you know, when you come into town, if you want to sit in or if you want to get into some music, meet some musicians, go to the Jazz Forum. And there I met a great pianist, Sadiq Hakim, who's no longer with us. And he sort of took me under his wing, and he really liked me and introduced me to a lot of musicians and actually got me my first gig.
7: As you started getting more serious about singing and singing professionally, what are some of the things you wanted to learn and some of the things you wanted to change in your own style as you got deeper and deeper into it?
6: For a while, I did want to become more technically accurate, you know, in terms of my voice. I always felt that that was like a weakness that I had, not actually singing chords, you know, actually singing changes. If you notice, when a lot of singers improvise, they tend to deal within a very simple universe, you know, when it comes to improvising. And that's one thing I always wanted to work on, and I still work on to this day, learning actual changes, you know, singing changes, and hearing more complicated types of intervals.
7: You sing some standards, but not many, at least not on your albums. Are you trying to, like, sing some, but to emphasize original material?
6: Yes, I'm heading in that direction. I would like to get to the point where I do all original material. I enjoy doing standards, though. I really get a lot of fun out of it and enjoyment out of it. So, you know, there are people who tell you, well, if you do standards, then you should do all standards. And there are people who tell you that if you do original music, you should do all original music. And I just pretty much paid attention to my intuition in terms of that. And everything that the standards that I choose, I think, fit inside of you know, the whole body of work that I do.
7: You sing Let's Face the Music and Dance on your latest album.
6: Mm-hmm.
7: How did you arrange that yourself? How did you decide to interpret that song? That is one of the songs that many great singers have sung before.
6: Mm-hmm. Actually, Henry Threadgill suggested that tune. He suggested that tune to me, and I was shocked that he suggested it, because Henry's not really the type of musician who gets into the standard repertoire, but he really liked that song. Everything just kind of happened, you know, in terms of the arrangement. We got into a rehearsal with it, and I heard it very up, you know, and very bright, and finally heard it, like, with a trumpet solo out front, and that's the way it happened.

0: want to ask you about another piece on your latest album. And the piece is called Apricots on Their Wings.
1: Mm-hmm.
0: It was composed by Henry Threadgill.
1: Mm-hmm.
0: Can you talk a little bit about the origins of this song?
2: I really don't know what the...
0: Oh, okay.
2: Well, Henry told me that it was... I never understood the lyrics. I mean, and I just had to one day I came out and asked him. I said, you know, what does this mean? And he said, well, it's kind of a nonsensical type of a lyrical thing. You know, the words sounded pleasant to him, and they worked well together lyrically. So he put them together.
0: Well, how important is it as a singer to really understand and even relate to the lyrics that you're singing?
2: Well, it depends on the material. For something like Apricots, I just got a lot of joy out of the melody of that tune and just the way it moves. So it was always just, I somehow intuitively could feel what it meant and, you know, just from dealing with the sound of it.

0: You do some nice scatting on the beginning of that piece. Was that improvised or was that composed beforehand?
1: No, it was completely improvised.
0: Do you like scatting?
1: Oh, yeah, I enjoy it very much. In fact, I don't really call it scatting. I think that scatting is like a... That's taken from a bebop era where vocalists tended to try to imitate horns. But what I do, I really don't try to imitate horns. I just improvise and create sounds that are distinctive to the voice. And sometimes it just so happens that they do sound like instruments, but that's like not the initial approach, you know, to sound like an instrument. I like the idea of being a voice.
0: You said before that some people tell you to just sing standards or to sing no standards.
1: Right. Everybody's got an opinion, you know. It's like, oh, you should do this. And
0: have your musician friends discouraged you from singing standards?
1: Yes.
0: You know, some musicians really think of singers as just being pretty props to put in front of musicians, and they don't really respect them that much. I don't know. You know, and that's why I think standards get that kind of reputation, because they're associated with the things that singers do.
1: Mm-hmm.
0: Have you found that kind of stuff to be true?
1: I think there's a suspicion
0: of singers and standards.
1: Mm-hmm. I think the distrust of singers comes from something that it's based on something that historically is true. Singers tended to move into the music without very much of a depth of knowledge in music theory. And so I think as a result of that, musicians just tend to like disrespect singers, because sometimes when they get up there, they don't know, you know, a lot of the time they don't know what they're doing. They're not really functioning as musicians inside the group. They're functioning as simply singers.
0: And do you want to function as a musician inside the group? Is that...
1: Oh, I do function mm-hmm. as a musician inside my group, inside of any context that I am, because basically that's what I am, a musician who sings.
2: Cassandra Wilson speaking to Terry Gross in 1988. She died last week at the age of 70.

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0: This is Fresh Air. Our film critic, Justin Chang, recommends the monster movie Hope, which takes place in a South Korean border town that becomes the site of an alien invasion. It's the latest from the director Na Hong-jin, who's known for his thrillers such as The Yellow Sea and The Wailing. Hope is now playing in theaters. Here is Justin's review.
8: The South Korean filmmaker Na Hong-jin has directed 4 feature films over the past 18 years. They're terrific, if not for the faint of heart. I still remember watching Na's 2008 debut, The Chaser, and thinking I'd rarely seen a more brutally relentless thriller, or a darker statement about the elusiveness of law and order. His next one, The Yellow Sea, was even better, a gripping mob movie that was also a wrenching portrait of a Korean-Chinese immigrant on the run, a man without a country. Na is a master of tone and genre, and there's a genuine moral undertow to his movies, even as they balance comedy, tragedy, and bone-crunching violence. Na's latest movie, Hope, is a big step up in ambition, if maybe a step down in finesse. It's been divisive, passionately praised and witheringly dismissed, sometimes in the same breath. It's a sprawling, big-budget monster movie set in a remote South Korean town that comes under attack from giant shape-shifting aliens. That made it an admittedly odd choice to premiere in competition at the recent Cannes Film Festival, though I was grateful for the genre movie diversion, and floored, as usual, by the robustness of Na's action chops. Even Hope's dumb stretches, and it has them for sure, are touched by brilliance. The movie blurs the lines between schlock and art. It begins in a town called Hope Harbor, located near the border with North Korea. The surrounding countryside is full of barbed wire and undetonated landmines. The residents are used to being on high alert. Yet their most dangerous enemy hails not from across the border, but from the skies. Extraterrestrial monsters have descended and laid waste to the town. The local police chief, played by Hwang Jung-min, arrives late on the scene, and it's through his eyes that we see the destruction after it's already happened. But we don't see the monsters right away. For roughly the first hour of this more than 2.5 hour movie, Na steers us through a dim labyrinth of damaged stores and homes, building up our nervous anticipation scene by scene. Like the Steven Spielberg who made Jaws, Na knows that the less we see, the scarier things are. Indeed, it's a bit of a disappointment when we finally do get a clear look at the monsters, who resemble creatures out of a zombie apocalypse video game circa the early 2000s. But this isn't a deal-breaker. The CGI may be third-rate, but Hope has some of the most exhilaratingly sustained action scenes I've seen in years. Na has a strange ability to juggle nerve-shredding realism with an outlandish, almost slapstick level of violence. Watching his characters tear through the streets with a monster in hot pursuit is like watching the Steve McQueen classic Bullet, a Mad Max movie, and a Looney Tunes cartoon rolled into one. And there's an extraordinarily beautiful sequence in the woods, in which the pursuit takes place on horseback, that has the majesty of a Western. There are lengthy stretches of downtime, during which we get to know the people of Hope, most of them prickly types with salty mouths and big guns. The character development is minimal, but the performances stick with you. Chung Ho-yeon of Squid Game fame is terrific as a plucky police deputy who's a demon behind the wheel. And Cho In-sung is hilarious as an irascible hunter who stares down one of the aliens and turns out to have more lives than Wile E. Coyote. As for the aliens themselves, Na deliberately keeps us in the dark and off balance in terms of who they are, where they come from, and what exactly they want from planet Earth. It's worth noting that they are played by well-known Hollywood actors, including Michael Fassbender, Alicia Vikander, and Taylor Russell, though it's hard to recognize them under so many layers of CGI, especially given the incomprehensible language they speak. Part of me wondered if Na were making a wry commentary on the inequities of blockbuster filmmaking by pitting his Korean ensemble against a bunch of better-known Hollywood stars. But then in the final minutes of Hope, a truly bizarre narrative reversal occurs. Let's just say that the movie squeezes an entire film's worth of backstory into 5 minutes and suggests there's more to these extraterrestrial beings than we might have thought. The movie ends on a laughably abrupt cliffhanger, but one with a touch of self-awareness. Na has already said in interviews that he's planning a sequel. Will the next movie clear up some of our confusion? We can always hope.
0: Justin Chang is a film critic for The New Yorker. Hope is now playing in theaters.

0: On Monday's show, Rhiannon Giddens. She plays and sings music from the black string band tradition dating back to slave times. She's the artistic director of the Silk Road Ensemble. She won a Pulitzer for co-writing an opera and played banjo on Beyoncé's Texas Hold'em. Giddens will play banjo, fiddle, and sing on our show. I hope you can join us.
1: It never stops at all. 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
0: 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Fresh Air's executive producer is Sam Brigger. Our senior producers today are Roberta Shurrock and Thea Challoner. Our technical director and engineer is Audrey Bentham, with additional engineering support from Julian Hertzfeld and Adam Staniszewski. Our interviews and reviews are produced and edited by Phyllis Myers, Anne-Marie Baldonado, Lauren Krenzel, Teresa Madden, Monique Nazareth, Susan Yakundi, Anna Bauman, and Nico Gonzalez-Whistler. Our digital media producer is Molly C.V. Nesper. Our social media video producer is Hillary Kissinger. For Terry Gross and Tanya Mosley, I'm David Biancooley.

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0: Scott Jennings says this is the cavalry coming to help in a tough political environment.
1: Now the Republicans have enough money to make an actual argument, to draw a real contrast, to have a real debate. And in some of these districts, in some of these states, it's going to make a difference.
0: But as one Democratic operative put it, big money like this can buy an umbrella, but it can't change the weather. Tamara Keith, NPR News.
2: Rising oil prices have pushed the national average price for a gallon of regular gas to $4.47, up from $3.20 a year ago. Diesel's at a record $6.45 per gallon. That has a more direct impact on shipping costs. NPR's Scott Horsley has more.
3: Unfortunately, most forecasters don't see a lot of relief on the horizon. And, you know, it's not just the spike in crude oil prices that's causing this pain. The cost of refining that crude into products like gasoline and diesel has also soared. The risk of persistently high energy prices is one reason the Federal Reserve opted to raise interest rates earlier this week. The central bank's on the lookout for signs that higher energy costs might drive up other prices. You see that, for example, with the cost of airfares. They're up more than 23% from a year ago, and that's largely because of costly jet fuel.
2: NPR's Scott Horsley reporting. 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
4: With KAZU News, I'm Katie Brown. The Vistra battery plant in Moss Landing has reignited. A flare-up began around 6 Friday morning among some of the remaining batteries. North Monterey County Fire Chief Jess Cortez says that's a known risk.
5: Those always have been at 100% capacity energized. Those batteries spontaneously ignited this morning.
4: Ron George with Vistra said the batteries retain their charge from more than 18 months ago, but are not connected to anything.
6: Until we are able to completely remediate the site, we will not get to a point where there is zero risk of a future flare-up.
4: The U.S. Environmental Protection Agency is overseeing cleanup. A representative said they were prepared for flare-ups. Monterey County Supervisor Glenn Church says he began hearing from residents shortly after the fire started.
7: I'm deeply disappointed and frustrated that we're experiencing yet another fire at the Vistra facility on Moss Landing.
4: Air quality monitors and drones will watch for smoke and hot spots. The fire department remains on site, but officials expect the fire will burn itself out over the next day or so. A shelter-in-place order was issued for the area within one-third of a mile of the plant. The Santa Ana City Council unanimously approved a new policy this week that bans city employees from taking on side jobs that involve immigration enforcement. Destiny Torres from LAist reports.
8: They can still get side jobs or moonlight with agencies like the Department of Homeland Security or its contractors, but those roles can't include duties like detaining or deporting people. The policy states that these actions could undermine community trust in local government and especially in the city's police department.
4: This is KAZU News.
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12: This is All Things Considered from NPR News. I'm Juana Summers.
13: And I'm Mary Louise Kelly. From Europe, a warning.
14: W planie rosyjskim w ocenie wywiadów są także hybrydowe uderzenia.
13: That is the Prime Minister of Poland, Donald Tusk, warning Poland's parliament about intelligence assessments, which suggest Russia is planning hybrid drone and missile strikes against countries that support Ukraine, including Poland. Tusk says Russia will pretend the strikes are accidents, but they are in fact designed to paralyze NATO. So what might Russia be up to, and how should NATO respond? Questions I want to put to Richard Haass, President Emeritus of the Council on Foreign Relations. Hi there.
15: Hi there.
13: Hi there. So Prime Minister Tusk says he's basing this on intelligence he received from NATO, from Ukraine, from U.S. agencies. We don't know details of what the intelligence said. How seriously should we take this warning?
15: I also don't know the details, but I would take it seriously because there's

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1: And this is 90.3 KAZU. I'm Paul Fingero, joined in our Ryan Ranch studio by my KAZU colleagues, Cynthia Spillman and Jeremiah Edding.
2: Thank you, Paul. 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
3: Yeah, or 4,000. 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
2: Yeah, 3,500, 4,000. 4,000 is better than 3,500.
3: Yeah, but 3,500 is we need that 3,500
2: at least, or maybe 4,000
3: sounds nice,
2: something
3: though.
2: Like that. Yeah, and to kick us off, we have a $1,000 match on the table. 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We're in the middle of our pledge drive. It's really important that we get this money so that KAZU can remain strong. And, you know, we'll be there every day for you. Most days, you don't have to hear stuff like this, but because...
3: And most nights.
2: 24/7.
3: Exactly.
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3: That's
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5: From NPR News, this is All Things Considered. I'm Juana Summers.
0: And I'm Mary Louise Kelly. If you think you're staring down a long to-do list for next week, spare a thought for our next guest. David Miliband is president and CEO of the International Rescue Committee, and their goals, his to-do list, include ending poverty, ending hunger, ending disease. And they're trying to do it in a world where armed conflicts have hit a record level. Add in events like earthquakes and droughts, and this year alone, the International Rescue Committee estimates more than 230 million people need humanitarian assistance. All that is on the agenda at the annual gathering, the United Nations General Assembly. We caught Miliband and invited him to stop by our studios here in Washington before he heads to New York. David Miliband, good to see you.
6: Thank you very much for having me on.
0: Welcome back to All Things Considered. So let's start with the grim news. The IRC just put out a warning that these goals, ending poverty, hunger, disease, that they are failing. Say more. How so?
6: Yeah, these are goals that were set in 2015. They were goals...
0: So 11 years ago.
6: Yep.
0: Okay.
6: And we're 4 years away from the target date for the goals that you set out. There were 17 in total. And the evidence is clear. We're miles off track as a world, particularly because of the situation in the conflict zones like those that you have mentioned. We've calculated we're 18 years off track already for the goals that have been set. And our message is that we need to mend the approach, not end the approach. We mustn't give up on the idea that a world with more resources than at any time in human history can tackle the worst of poverty, the worst of hunger, the worst of violence, and the worst of disease. But if we're going to succeed in that, we're going to need some big changes in the way the system works.
0: When you say we're miles off track, give me an example.
6: So Sudan is the biggest humanitarian crisis in the world. It's a country originally 45 million people. 30 million people there are in humanitarian need. About 12 million are internally displaced as a result of the war. 6 or 7 million have fled to countries like South Sudan, Chad, very poor countries in themselves. And while this is described as a quote-unquote civil war, in other words, a war within a state, it's a war that's being sponsored by external actors from across the Middle East. It's a war, in other words, which has been internationalized, not just in its consequence, but in its cause.
0: Have you traveled to Sudan?
6: Yes, I have.
0: What does it look like? A crisis.
6: The capital city, Khartoum, used to have 6 million people in it. It was reduced to effectively a no-go zone. Now, a few hundred thousand people have gone back, but even the capital city deserted. And then you see that in the west of the country, you'll know from 20 years ago, Darfur became a watchword for the worst of genocide, for the worst of assault on humanity.
0: Yes.
6: And in many ways, we're seeing a repeat of that. We're seeing hundreds of thousands of people, first of all, trapped in the capital of Darfur, El Fasher. Now, there was a city that was besieged. The people who've come out of that have lost everything. They've lost relatives, they've lost dignity, they've lost hope. And we're helping them in the nearby town of Tawila, where they're taking refuge at the moment. So it is the worst of humanity that we're seeing in places like Sudan. Mm. And those Millennium Development Goals that led from 2000 to 2015, they saw poverty go down. Now, the period since 2015, we're on the back foot because of this explosion of conflict around the world.
0: Yeah. So whether we're talking Sudan or Ukraine or Syria or any number of other places we could bring into this conversation, how much of the suffering you are describing was preventable? How much is a lack of global leadership?
6: Well, I think all of it reflects the failure of politics. Let's be honest, the phrase United Nations will strike people as very odd because there's not much unity around at the moment. The UN General Assembly is meant to be the moment when the world comes together. Actually, it's going to be an advertisement for how the world is tearing itself apart. And we describe that in our publications as a world of more shocks, fewer shock absorbers. That's what we're seeing. More shocks like the Iran war, like the Ebola crisis, like the what seems to be a very clear El Nino event. This is a magnified impact because of climate. And on the other hand, the shock absorbers, a diplomatic system that works, an aid system that works, those are being stripped away.
0: I want to turn you to the U.S. piece in this. It has been more than a year since the United States shut down USAID. I'm remembering the last time I interviewed you and I was pushing you on how hard you were going to be pushing the United States to stay the course, to be a reliable partner in foreign aid. Has the U.S. been a reliable partner in foreign aid?
6: Well, my argumentation and advocacy didn't work. The administration boasts that 83% of its foreign aid grants and contracts have been terminated. The very respected public health official Atul Gawande reports that 700,000 people have lost their lives as a result of the cuts. The administration does continue to issue some grants, not to organizations like mine, for what they call life-saving aid. And obviously anything that goes into the UN system or elsewhere and that is well spent is money that's important. But the US was the anchor of the global system really for 60 or 70 years. And the anchor has been pulled up. Very basic things like the famine early warning system that was a global system that the US funded and organized to anticipate famine and get in there for the worst excesses. That money's
0: recently
6: gone.
0: Recently, it stopped warning on several critical countries.
6: Yeah. And so it was there at the in supporting the infrastructure of the global system, but also the US had a system of very fast response when there are crises like the Ebola crisis in East Africa. So I think it's a very different system. And what we're looking at the UN next week, we're looking to make sure that those countries that are willing to work, work together. Because at the moment, the fragmentation is one of the enemies that we face, as well as the lack of funding and various other chronic problems.
0: So you're talking about how do we get this solved without the US leading the charge?
6: Well, I think it's very hard to solve without the US. But I think it's a world where we've got to make the case that the outcomes for the US, as well as for countries around the world, are worse when the US isn't present. 45 million kids are acutely malnourished in the world today. You said to me, is that inevitable or is it something that's preventable? That is a solvable problem. But it needs the US putting its fair share, not more than its fair share, but its fair share. And I want to make sure that next week, in any way that I can, we make the case that the suffering we're seeing is not inevitable. We're a solutions-oriented organization. The irony of the aid cuts is they've happened at a time when there's more evidence of what works in tackling the worst of global poverty than ever before.
0: What will count as a successful week in New York? What will count as, okay, I've made the case and it's been heard?
6: Well, I'm going to be very, very sober-minded about this. Success depends on people bigger than us. Look, let's be honest. We're on an escalation trap in the Iran war at the moment that has global consequences, not just high gas prices in America, but farmers who are desperate for fertilizer that comes through the Straits of Hormuz, unable to use it across Africa, making their own problems worse. So we've got to fear escalation. What can we hope for? We can hope for resolution from those who are willing to make a contribution, that they're going to work together to do so.
0: David Miliband, President and CEO of the International Rescue Committee, safe travels to New York. We are headed there, too, to cover the General Assembly. We'll see you there.
6: See you there. Thank you.
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0: NPR has been broadcasting the news since 1971. 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
8: It was a very busy day at the Supreme Court today with decisions on the death penalty.
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0: With the light.
10: How many different women's legs have you shaved, would you suppose?
11: This is my 22nd.
10: 22nd, you're keeping an accurate count. 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
12: The 2026 Mullet Championship was held yesterday in Copenhagen. More than 1,000 people came to watch. 12 contestants.
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3: And the way you do that is you go to KAZU.org, which is our website, and there's a red donate button in the right-hand corner. 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You can also call 831-582-5298. This is Cynthia Spillman speaking to you right now on the third day of our fall membership drive. Jeremiah Edding and I are we're rallying for a number, $3,500.
2: Or maybe 4,000.
3: 4,000.
2: Okay.
3: We're rallying. We're tossing it back and forth. We've got a $1,000 match on the table. Hello. No one has called up about that match.
2: Come on, people.
3: Come on. 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You know, it's waiting for a match makes perfect sense. If you're somebody like me, you wait for a match, right? 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
2: Exactly. 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
3: Yeah.
2: You want to hear the next news story. We know you do. 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
3: Yes.
2: 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It's going to go fast as soon as people start, you know, actually acting on it, which they will because they're listening and they feel like they really want to support us. 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Please do it. Do it now. Dollar for dollar match. I mean, you can't go wrong. You can't go wrong.
3: You cannot go wrong. And again, the question, okay, there is only one question. Does KAZU provide value for you in your life? And we say all the ways mm-hmm. it does, right? Because it provides value for me in a number of ways.
2: Yeah.
3: It may not be all the same ways that value is provided for you, but does it provide, number one, does it provide value? Jeremiah pointed out, if you're listening, it probably does. Right? So does it provide value? And are you willing to monetize that value? Are you willing to acknowledge that value with a donation? And can you, right? If you can't, then I mean, that's understandable, right? Mm-hmm. But there are folks that can.
2: There's so many people who can. And you can, and you know that you can if you're one of those people. And you know that you feel this weird tinge of like, yes, I should be supporting. I get it. Do it. We're talking to you right now. We need you to make this $3,500 goal for today. The week is almost wrapped up here. We have, you know, we're halfway through the drive.
3: Yeah.
2: There's not a lot of time left. And right now there's a match, so you don't really have any excuses. Please give today. I was just thinking, you know, all of the program we have is so good. And I was listening to The World the other day, which is usually a program
3: so
2: I miss.
3: Good.
2: But it's so good. There's always,
3: good.
2: Every time I listen, I learn of some new music from another country that
3: always.
2: I've never heard before. And I'm just like instantly a fan.
3: Yep.
2: It has such a high value to me. Like, I know what my answer is to your question.
3: Yeah, you what
2: know.
3: Is it?
2: Yes, of course it has value. Yeah, I mean, of course. Yeah, and
3: all the ways, right?
2: Right.
3: They just start. Marco Werman. I mean, I'm thinking one of the big value points for me is the fact that Marco Werman has been on that show. I mean, it's
2: forever.
3: Right?
2: Yeah, yeah.
3: And all of the reporters that have been working. I mean, these are not, you know, there are new folks, which is wonderful, right?
2: Mm-hmm.
3: But it's like the longer people are doing what they're doing, the deeper it goes.
2: Right.
3: That's huge value.
2: 100%. And you get people from all over the world submitting these reports. You get a glimpse into life elsewhere. I mean, that's what we do with all of our reporting, is that you get to experience the world in different ways and learn more about it. And then, you know, our local news here, you get to learn about where you live and what's happening. The Moss Landing battery fire that just happened today is a big deal. You know, it's a huge impact on that community. We have so much more to talk about there. Please hop online, kazu.org. And thank you so much.
3: Take advantage of the match.
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0: On a Friday, it's All Things Considered from NPR News. I'm Mary Louise Kelly.
11: And I'm Juana Summers. It is illegal for armed federal agents to be at the polls, but that has not stopped some Trump administration officials from, at times, stoking fears about the possibility. Homeland Security Secretary Mark Wayne Mullen said earlier this month his agents could legally serve warrants at polling places.
13: The only reason why we would be at polling places if there is a threat to that polling place, or we're serving a warrant on someone that we have been actively tracking down.
11: A new lawsuit, first reported by NPR, seeks to make it clear any federal presence at polls is against the law. NPR voting correspondent Miles Parks is with us now. Hi there.
14: Hey, Juana.
11: So, Miles, I mean, if federal law explicitly bans armed federal officers from places where elections are being held, help me understand, why is litigation needed here?
14: Well, the plaintiffs, which include this coalition of civil rights groups as well as unions, say the Trump administration keeps indicating an openness to sending agents anyway. You heard Mark Wayne Mullen there. President Trump was asked directly about this possibility earlier this year. He said he would do anything necessary to make sure we have honest elections. So this new lawsuit filed today asked the court to declare that the federal government has already violated the Voting Rights Act of 1965 by intimidating voters with that sort of language. They also asked the court to explicitly ban the government from sending agents to polling places.
11: Miles, you there mentioned the idea of intimidating voters. Do you get the sense that these fears are having an impact on people as they think about voting this fall?
14: Oh, no question. There was actually polling out this week from UC San Diego that asked about this. 40% of voters say they think it's likely that ICE will be at a polling location in their community this fall. And voters of color were significantly more likely than white voters to say that they feared voting could put them at risk of being questioned by federal officials, even though they're U.S. citizens. That has voting officials working really hard right now to reassure voters that the law is on their side and that they will be safe voting. Paul Lopez runs elections in Denver. He's a plaintiff in another lawsuit filed recently on the same issue.
15: We prepare for every single scenario like that. We have a plan put together that, and just in case if that happens, then it's not going to be a good day for any ICE agent or for any other federal agent or anybody trying to intimidate anybody at the polls. They're going to face prison sentences.
14: All of this comes at a time when the Trump administration is also just putting incredible resources towards trying to root out voter fraud.
11: And I know NPR has new reporting on that front today as well. What can you tell us?
14: Right. So DHS has spent a lot of the past 2 years trying to build new systems, specifically to try to find non-citizen voters. This is something President Trump says is a big problem, but every audit on the issue finds that it barely ever happens. But today, NPR reported that as part of that fraud-finding effort at DHS, personnel in that agency last year shared a document listing voting jurisdictions that offer election materials in non-English languages. I should be clear, there is a lot we don't know about this document. It was heavily redacted as part of a public records disclosure to the Democratic National Committee, but it was shared on an email alongside a law enforcement checklist relating to prosecuting election crimes. All of that put together has DNC's litigation director, Dan Freeman, worried that non-English speaking communities could be targeted in investigations.
16: The very simple connection that I logically drew is that they're targeting. I don't know for certain, and we are hoping to learn more.
11: Miles, between the new lawsuit and this new document that NPR has been reporting on, what has been the response from DHS?
14: So we've gotten a few different responses from the agency on different aspects of this. DHS said it is not planning operations targeting polling locations. And to be clear, there's nothing in the document I mentioned that says anything about targeting. DHS also said that allegations that the agency engages in racial profiling are disgusting, reckless, and categorically false. But the response DHS also gave us indicated the agency is thinking about language. The agency said anyone voting illegally shouldn't be able to use a, quote, purported lack of knowledge of English to avoid prosecution.
11: NPR's Miles Parks, thank you.
14: Thank you.
0: Chinese leader Xi Jinping is coming to Washington next week for meetings with President Trump. And with worries about AI heating up, people will be watching what they have to say about it. Treasury Secretary Scott Bessent is meeting Chinese officials over this coming weekend to talk through AI and other issues ahead of the summit. Analysts say big breakthroughs are unlikely, with the two sides locked in fierce competition over fast-evolving technology. But as NPR's John Ruich reports, there's a lot happening under the surface.
17: Sarah Barron is a former U.S. diplomat and the incoming president of the National Committee on U.S.-China Relations.
18: I think there's no more important topic that the U.S. and China should be talking about than AI.
17: And that's saying something, because there's a lot to talk about between the world's two biggest economies. Tariffs, Taiwan, the global order. AI is a tough topic, though, because there's so little trust, says Barron.
18: The fear of choke points being held back and AI being used as a cudgel on both sides means that this is also one of the most difficult areas to talk about.
17: There is, however, an informal layer of diplomacy where AI is a little less difficult to talk about. Policy geeks call it Track 2. It's a sprawling network of private meetings and conferences run by different think tanks or schools. For decades, they've been bringing together former government officials and experts from both sides to talk freely about a wide range of issues. The idea is to build understanding and maybe policy recommendations that both sides can agree on. Sometimes governments use them as back channels or low-stakes ways to float ideas. These days, AI Track 2s are buzzing.
19: I was part of several Track 2s in Shanghai and Beijing over the summer that were very substantive.
17: Sam Sachs is a senior fellow and expert in Chinese tech at the Washington think tank New America.
19: People can talk about sensitive issues more candidly and also don't feel the need to come to any consensus that would become public.
17: She says the dialogues have taught her that there is a lot of common ground with China on AI. That's despite government friction over things like chip export controls and accusations that Chinese AI labs are stealing intellectual property.
19: So what I hear in the Track 2s I'm a part of is a sense of shared vulnerability and shared precarity created by AI.
17: A big part of Track 2 dialogues is learning things like that, knowing what the other side is concerned about or how it might react in a crisis. And that can lead to concrete results. 2 years ago, then-President Biden and Xi forged a landmark agreement that any decision to use nuclear weapons should be controlled by humans, not by AI.
20: That was only possible by years of quiet dialogue at the Track 2 level on this very topic.
17: That's Jack Shanahan, a retired Air Force lieutenant general who was part of those discussions. He says the Chinese side was initially reluctant to even discuss nuclear issues. They felt disadvantaged because they didn't feel like they had the same nuclear capabilities as the U.S. Shanahan says he's seen that same dynamic with AI, where China sees itself as an underdog, but that's starting to shift on the Chinese side as the technology advances and risks become clearer.
20: For the first time, I'm seeing like, look, we know we're not at parity in some of these areas, but AI is too important not to have these dialogues.
17: Nobody knows what to expect on AI when Trump and Xi meet next week, but Track 2 participants will be watching for signals. And Sarah Barron says that includes the National Committee, which runs several Track 2 dialogues. It's been involved in policy exchanges since 1972 when it sent a ping pong team to China to help thaw relations.
18: If the two leaders refer to AI at a summit, if they say it's important to talk about these issues, it's important to have dialogue on safety and risk, then that will give permission to the non-governmental parts of both systems to engage in that dialogue.
17: It's about trust and understanding, she says, and a safe place to build it. John Ruwich, NPR News.
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2: All right, thank you so much for joining us for All Things Considered. 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And I imagine, you know, we were just talking all the things that people are doing at this time of day, probably like picking up the kids from school, or maybe you're just getting
3: a coffee. Work,
2: getting a coffee.
3: Trying to get through the rest of the day.
2: Yeah, getting over your mid-afternoon slump. So it's easy to file this away and say, oh, I'll remember to do this later. But you could just do it now. I think that would make you feel great. It would help revitalize your evening. It would help you make us feel great.
3: Yeah.
2: We are trying to get to $3,500 by the end of the day.
3: Or $4,000.
2: Or $10,000, I mean. Come on.
3: Right.
2: We really need your support right now. I think it's crucial that everybody listening considers whether or not they can afford this and what the value of this is for them, and then turns around and pays it back to us, because we work hard for you every single day of the year, and you know, twice a year we do these drives. So please, you know, it's really easy, kazu.org. You'll see the donate button. You'll see potentially the pop-up in and out of there in 2 minutes, and then you can feel good all weekend.
3: Yeah, you heard the man.
2: Yeah, that's right. That's right.
3: That's Jeremiah Anning, the digital news director. So Deborah in SoCal, Robert in Santa Cruz, Leslie in SoCal, thank you so much for helping us out this afternoon and taking advantage of the match. Right. And I'm going to invite all of my fellow Aptosians.
2: Yes.
3: We haven't seen any. Let's see. The last person from Aptos was Susan, who donated. Thank you, Susan. She was a while back. So let's hear from our Aptos crowd, because I know there's a lot of folks listening in Aptos. I've been saying that, you know, you mentioned value. Value is mentioned a lot in NPR. We know how much we value being here at KAZU. Mm-hmm. We know how much we value you being here, right? We're in this together. You're with us, we're with you. And it really is that kind of symbiotic relationship. Even though you're on the other side of the radio, right, there is a symbiotic relationship here. So if you value KAZU, and to whatever degree you get to decide by donating to the radio station, and it feels really, really good. One of the ways that KAZU adds value, right, are all these things. We've got a movie club. We have this new thing now, this new thing. If you're a member, so we're a member-funded radio station, we're inviting you to become a sustaining member always, right? Mm-hmm. So easy. I'll have Jeremiah like riff on that too. But if you're a KAZU member, now you're going to get 10% off select performance tickets to the Sunset Center.
2: Yeah.
3: And there's four really great performances coming up. Roger McGuinn of the Birds is performing, Celtic Thunder, Super Scientific Circus, Mostly Kosher. Those are shows that you'll get 10% off, as well as other benefits, which I'm not going to go on about right now, but will later. So donate to KAZU, become a sustaining member, and take advantage of that added value as well.
2: Yeah, we were talking about how that's added value. Those are just like little perks. Being a member, but like the core thing, the reason that you're here, the reason you're listening, the reason why you should become a member is because of the stuff we do every day, which is bringing you news and information from around the world and hopefully enlightening your week in ways big and small, and helping you make better decisions about how to vote and all those things that attach you to this community. That little NPR segment that we heard at the beginning of all this, she was saying, you know, do you ever think that there's, what was it, like people playing tricks on your eyes and ears? And what is real?
3: Yeah, exactly.
2: And I feel like the way you sort of establish reality is with a shared sense of community with other people that you can talk about the news with, that you can hear their stories on the radio. All of that stuff helps you navigate your world. That's what we're here for. If that's important to you, donate today. We're trying to chip away at this $3,500 or what, $4,000
3: and or 10. But yes, $3,500. Help us.
2: Yeah, help us get there this afternoon. Thank you so much. KAZU.org is the place to go, or 831-582-5298. And thanks.
3: Thank you.
4: From NPR News, this is All Things Considered. I'm Juana Summers.
5: And I'm Scott Detrow. Rhiannon Giddens has a new album out today. She has won just about every honor you can win in music. She's collaborated with artists like Paul Simon, Yo-Yo Ma, and Beyoncé. For her latest project, called Hope is the Thing with Feathers, Giddens went with big emotions.
6: Well, I think it's time for big emotions, don't you?
5: I think so.
6: That's the thing about folk music, you know, it's always there for our big emotions. And I'm feeling that kind of more than ever these days.
5: One of those feelings is empathy, like how the song you're hearing now, it's called Wish in Vain.
8: I wish I were the evening star.
5: When I caught up with Giddens, she told me the song is about refugees.
6: They're at the mercy of these huge forces of, you know, capitalism and that are destroying so many environments and fighting between nation states and all of this stuff. And at the heart of it are people who really don't have a lot of power in these situations. So that's where my sympathy always lies with the folks that don't have the power.
5: And on the other end of the spectrum, I really enjoyed Carolina Rain.

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4: My name is Elena Moore, and I am a political reporter at NPR. 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By 2028, Gen Z and millennial voters will make up more than half of the electorate. 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
5: KAZU.org is the place to go. 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And speaking of community, oh, by the way, I'm Kelsey Pano. I'm station director. I'm in the studio with Cynthia Spillman and Paul Fingerode. We're on day three of our fall membership drive, and I'm blown away by the support in this 3 o'clock hour. Thank you so much to everyone who helped us make our match. I want to thank Silas in Watsonville, Julie in Carmel, and Kent in Salinas. Kent writes, I hope this goes towards the match. Also, thank you for informing the public as well as entertaining it. It's our pleasure, Kent. Thank you. And yes, your donation did go towards the match. We've made it, but we haven't quite reached our goal for the day, Cynthia.
6: Yes, no, $3,500 or $4,000 or anything above. But $3,500 seemed like a really nice number, and we're honing in. We're
5: in the hunt.
6: We're in the hunt.
5: We're in the hunt.
6: And we want you to join the hunt with us.
5: Exactly.
6: Because, you know, we need you for the hunt. And so we're going to, so there's also Richard and Marina, William and Capitola, and Kelly and Sonora. Thank you so much.
5: Thank you so much.
6: Might be
5: so
6: my
5: much.
6: Friend Kelly. Thank you, Kelly. We invite anyone right now who values KAZU and is able to support that value, to monetize that value, to acknowledge that value with a donation. The invitation is on the table for you to do that right now. Friday, right? Friday afternoon. What a way to go into a weekend. You don't ever have to think about it again until next year, unless you become a sustaining member. And that's the big invitation. If you're not a sustaining member yet, become a member, become a sustaining member, because then you don't have to think about it again. Then you're always entered into these drawings. Then you might get some socks. Then you can be also get in on these on the Sunset Center.
5: Yes, we do have a new member benefit coming online this fall. I'm really excited to announce it. We just negotiated it. We're doing it in partnership with the Sunset Center. So starting this fall, KAZU members will receive 10% off tickets to some select performances. And this is really cool as well. When you buy those tickets, you'll get access to the Sunset Center Bravo member lounge for two guests, including a complimentary glass of wine
6: Amazing. Before
5: the performance. Who doesn't love that?
6: Mm-hmm.
5: And there's some really great performances coming this fall. Roger McGinn of the Byrds, Celtic Thunder, Super Scientific Circus, which is a really fun family-friendly show. And then

0: And if you're a fan of the Sunset Center, it really is a must do. 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
1: That's right. And the thing about being the members, right, is that you, this is where you really get the sense of how we're in this together. 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KAZU.org is the web address. That's where you go. 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Help us get to that $2,000 at the end
2: of
1: the day.
2: With KAZU News, I'm Katie Brown. The Vistra battery plant in Moss Landing has reignited. A flare-up began around 6 Friday morning among some of the remaining batteries. North Monterey County Fire Chief Jess Cortez says that's a known risk.
3: Those always have been at 100% capacity energized. Those batteries spontaneously ignited this morning.
2: Ron George with Vistra said the batteries retain their charge from more than 18 months ago, but are not connected to anything.
4: Until we are able to completely remediate the site, we will not get to a point where there is zero risk of a future flare-up.
2: The U.S. Environmental Protection Agency is overseeing cleanup. A representative said they were prepared for flare-ups. Monterey County Supervisor Glenn Church says he began hearing from residents shortly after the fire started.
5: I'm deeply disappointed and frustrated that we're experiencing yet another fire at the Vistra facility on Moss Landing.
2: Air quality monitors and drones will watch for smoke and hot spots. The fire department remains on site, but officials expect the fire will burn itself out over the next day or so. A shelter-in-place order was issued for the area within one-third of a mile of the plant. The Santa Ana City Council unanimously approved a new policy this week that bans city employees from taking on side jobs that involve immigration enforcement. Destiny Torres from LAist reports.
6: They can still get side jobs or moonlight with agencies like the Department of Homeland Security or its contractors, but those roles can't include duties like detaining or deporting people. The policy states that these actions could undermine community trust in local government and especially in the city's police department.
2: This is KAZU News.
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11: And I'm Juana Summers. President Trump says he is banning 3 news outlets from the White House. They are CNN, Politico, and MS Now, which used to be MSNBC. A reporter for Bloomberg News asked Trump about it at a press conference this afternoon.
12: Are you trying to intimidate the press from doing its job?
13: No. I dislike dishonest press, like you. I think you're terrible.
11: Now, this latest threat is an escalation of a long-running war Trump has waged on the media. It's a war that's already seen press access to the White House, the Pentagon, as well as official events scaled back. NPR media correspondent David Folkenflik is with us now. Hi there.
14: Hey, Juana.
11: David, tell us how we got here. What led Trump to threaten to ban CNN, MS Now, and Politico?
14: Well, it's a fair question. I mean, we first learned about it when he posted on Truth Social that he was saying effective immediately he was going to ban them. He went on a little bit of a tirade and said media outlets shouldn't be able to constantly write or report fiction and lies when they're covering the president of the United States. And then he also addressed it a little bit more. We heard a moment in your intro from him, but here's another moment where he was saying why he took this action in a back and forth with reporters at the White House this afternoon.
13: They purposely write negative news, and they do that because they want to try and diminish the Republicans and a Republican administration.
14: He also said that it was, you know, sort of a frustration that had built up over the last 2 years as opposed to any specific story. But it's worth noting what stories are in the news lately. You know, there's an unpopular war going on in the Middle East initiated by the president. There are elections coming up in which a lot of candidates who have embraced him strongly appear to be dragged down by him in the polls. There are

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4: 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I cover the intersection of technology and politics, so things like how powerful people and companies shape how we interact with each other, the ways we get information. I report a lot about AI and how it's affecting our well-being and our relationships and also our elections and our democracy. So in my work, I try to help people make sense of these really big changes that are happening in their lives because of technology. So looking at who is making decisions, what are their motivations and incentives, how they can be held accountable. I hope listeners come away feeling like they have a better understanding of these forces at play and that they feel better equipped to make their own choices and decisions about the role technology plays in their lives. 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
5: Give today indeed. I'm Kelsey Pano in the studio with Jeremiah Edding.
6: Hello.
5: And Paul Fingerote. Hey, and it's day three of our fall membership drive, and that is exactly what we're asking you to do, is support this lifelong learning service with a donation. 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Jump in on this day three. We have a $500 match on the table, and we exist to help illuminate the world and help peel back the curtain and give you the information you need to make decisions in your life.
6: Yeah, exactly. That last reporter was just talking about her coverage of artificial intelligence. And I know that's just like this repetitive thing that we're always hearing in the news cycle these days. It's a little scary. It's hard to understand. But one thing, if you are feeling frustrated by all of that, that you can do is you can support something that is purely human generated. That is what we do here. Everything we make is from people in your community putting together stories about your community to bring you information that you need to hear. If you are sick of the algorithm telling you what to know and what information you need to see right now, keeping you glued to your screen, turn off your screen, turn on your radio, listen to us, because everything we do here is just for you. 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
5: We're like the antidote to the scroll.
6: Yeah.
5: And to the algorithm.
6: 100%.
5: Yeah.
6: I love that.
5: It's hard. So much of our daily life is designed to almost steal our attention, from your notifications to your computer, to your laptop, to everything coming at you with all this algorithmly generated content. I mean, my favorite thing about public radio is you can simply sit and enjoy.
6: Yeah.
5: Yeah.
6: 100%. I mean,
5: it's curated.
6: I commute down to Monterey from Santa Cruz, and there's commuting is difficult, as many of the people listening probably know very well. But one thing I do enjoy about it that I try to remind myself is it's a period of time where I can just turn the radio on. I can like learn something new without staring at a screen, which is so much of what my day has become. So it's a nice break, and it like builds in me this mental space that allows me to process information in a different way. And that's because it's human generated content. It is put together by people. That is what we do. That's what we are proud of. That's why we come to work every day. So if that also resonates with you, and you feel just like you desire that more and more because it's happening less and less, you can support us. We will continue to bring it to you. KAZU.org, 831-582-5298. As Kelsey mentioned, $500 match on the table right now. The last one went very quickly. So if you want to double your impact, now's the time. Please go online, become a KAZU sustaining member. That is really the type of thing that keeps us going.
5: It is. We depend on this. It's not extra money. It's not fun money. This is the money that we use to pay for the programming that we bring you every day, to pay for our reporters and our equipment. our electricity at the transmitter, you know, all of it. I'd love to thank some of the donors who got on board in the last hour. Heidi from Capitola, Tom in Santa Cruz, and he left us a comment. He said, adding to my existing monthly amount from New Mexico, daily listener, no matter how my time-space coordinates, NPR is a must.
6: I love that.
5: Same, Tom. Same.
6: Yeah, right.
5: Thank you so much from all the way out there in New Mexico. I'd also like to thank Stephen in Santa Cruz, who wrote, thank you to Team KAZU for enduring these days of reduced funding. This is what my tax dollars should do.
6: Yeah, yeah.
5: Stephen, thank you so much. Last one, Carolyn and Aptos, love your station and rely on your news and information. Thank you so much, Carolyn. So do we. We're our biggest fans.
6: I know, that's right. I mean, I love this job, and I'm so grateful to the community for creating this for us, like that we get to come up. It's truly an honor to serve our community in this way.
5: We get to be stewards, and you get to be stewards of this service with us. We want to carry it forward into the next generation and for many years to come.
6: Exactly. Please become a member. 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Call 831-582-KAZU. That's 831-582-5298. Get on this match while it's still on the table. Thank you so much.
5: Thank you.
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7: From NPR News, this is All Things Considered. I'm Mary Louise Kelly.
8: And I'm Juana Summers. Conversations about the potential dangers of AI hit a fever pitch this week in Congress. Then the House skipped town on Wednesday and headed back home to the campaign trail. That means unless they change the schedule, nothing will happen on AI regulation until at least after the midterm election. So where does that leave us? NPR congressional reporter Eric McDaniel is here to help us understand. Hi there.
9: Hi, Juana.
8: So, Eric, I mean, this week there has been just, frankly, some seriously scary talk about the power of AI. Why didn't the House act on AI regulation before leaving town?
9: I mean, but by the time all of that was coming down, we knew they just had 3 or 4 days left. And in part, Republicans decided they needed to get home ASAP PDQ in order to campaign. They're at real risk of losing control of the House. Also, there were some thorny votes they seemed to really not want to take, including an impeachment effort targeting Secretary of Defense Pete Hegseth that was introduced by Kentucky Republican Thomas Massey, a perpetual thorn in the side of the administration. But it also isn't like Congress being slow is an AI-specific issue. We've reached a kind of partisan maximalism where none of the incentives are aligned for cooperation. They haven't even passed regular appropriations bills to fund the federal government in anything close to a regular manner since, like, the 2019 fiscal year.
8: Do you think that part of this is that lawmakers, like, well, frankly, a lot of us, don't understand enough about the technology to make the rules?
9: Generally, I'd say people don't think of Congress's job as needing to understand things at the highest real expert level, right? Their job is to set up the infrastructure for experts to act, to decide what the goalposts are. Say that models should not produce outcomes that are dangerous for children in these ways, or models can't be used to do this kind of fraud. You don't hear anyone making the case, for instance, that we can't regulate nuclear bombs without Speaker of the House Mike Johnson knowing how to build a bomb, or Chuck Schumer needing to understand pharmacology in order to regulate prescription medicines. Lawmakers need to know what smart policymaking looks like, right? They need to know which academics and industry experts they should listen to and trust and go from there. That's what lawmaking is.
8: Okay, so if they can't pass anything this year, are they just going to be starting from scratch with a new Congress next year?
9: No, there are so many ideas knocking around. In fact, there was a bipartisan task force in the last Congress. So 2 years ago, there's a bipartisan framework that was proposed this Congress. There's a domestic Democratic task force, that the House is working on. So many ideas floating around about the substance of regulation. But one big thing they have to figure out first is what the shape of the rules look like.
8: Right, because I mean, there are these competing philosophies at play about how to think about regulation. So, I mean, what does that debate even look like right now?
9: Well, for one, who's the boss, right? Is it the federal government or the states? Should we have federal rules and ban states from making their own? Should we leave it exclusively up to the states? Should states be able to go further than federal laws? So that's the start. And the second thing is, what does a regulator look like? Is it an outside group of AI companies like the Motion Picture Association does for the film industry that comes up with voluntary standards? Is it a government body like the Securities and Exchange Commission? Or is it something that's kind of half in, half out, more like FINRA for all the finance nerds out there that can refer violations to the government?
8: Last thing, Eric, how is all of this playing out on the campaign trail?
9: You know, when I talk to candidates, I ask a kind of stock question, like, is there anything that I forgot to bring up that you think is important to talk about? And they've all hopped right to data centers. They're these kind of amazing literary objects, right? Because they're real structures and real communities with real trade-offs. But they're also this vessel to hold the worries that I imagine many of us have about AI. Is it going to present a new age of safety threats? Is it going to mean my job is no longer meaningful, that there's no place for my kids in the workforce? Am I going to get smushed by a self-driving car? So in the same way that we saw the offshoring of American manufacturing jobs drive an anti-immigrant political shift, I imagine we're about to find out together where society places its frustrations with AI and the economic revolution that it brings.
8: NPR's Eric McDaniel, thanks as always.
9: Thank you.
7: If you've been following the legal battle surrounding the Kennedy Center, you know it has dragged on for months. The center's board voted to close the facility. Now President Trump is saying the building could be torn down if his name isn't on it. So what's it actually look like, sound like, feel like right now as everyone waits to see what the next twist may be? Let's put that to NPR's Ava Berger, because she is there outside the Kennedy Center. She's been talking with visitors and residents. Hi there, Ava.
10: Hi, Mary Louise.
7: So where exactly are you? What are you seeing?
10: I am right in front of the Kennedy Center right now, and what I'm seeing is that it's surrounded by barriers, so no one is able to go in and out. And there's actually a large tarp, Mary Louise, that basically blocks most of JFK's name. And I saw DC resident Keith Leonard earlier peering over a barrier. He was trying to get a look at the front doors. He's 42 and has lived in the district almost his whole life. He visited the center as a kid, and he explained it better than I could.
11: This place just used to have a lot of life to it, and now it's just in this sort of stagnant purgatory that is deeply, deeply unsettling.
7: Okay, you're talking to other people. What else are you hearing?
10: Yeah, I've been outside the center for almost the whole day, and people are stopping and taking pictures. I've seen cars slow down. And this is a place that holds a lot of memories for people. Keith Leonard, again, he would come with his grandparents and throughout his childhood.
11: You know, I would come here for school performances, and It was always here, and it was always largely unchanged, and it felt comforting. And now, for the first time in my life, I can't do that, and it's just very, very strange.
10: And I also talked to Fred Schramm. He worked for the government for 40 years. That includes the Department of Homeland Security and the Air Force. He said he's embarrassed by what's happening.
12: In remembrance of JFK, my God, this thing was dedicated to him. And to put somebody else's name on it is sacrilege. I don't know what they're doing and why they're doing it, but I got a feeling it's not a really good reason.
7: Ava, there is an event planned for this evening, some kind of protest. Have you heard anything about that?
10: Yes, and there are people all around me right now. It's a group called Hands Off the Arts, and they're organizing what they call a joyful protest. They actually plan to physically join hands around the center. They said they want to uplift staff and present and former artists who have performed.
13: There's so much angst and sadness in the world right now, and the United States is in such a state of just shock, and we want to use the arts to bring hope, to energize people, to say the people have the power.
10: That's Tara Hooch. She's a DC drag performer and one of the organizers.
13: I think it can be enough to light a fire, to spark an interest, to show people that they can speak up and make a difference in this time when people feel hopeless.
10: And today she's decked out in red, white, and blue. She has sparkly silver high heels that I'm looking at, and she said the Kennedy Center, it's not just important for DC.
13: The Kennedy Center stands for, obviously, the Performing Arts United States, and that's everybody. That's small bands from the Midwest. It's big acts from New York City.
7: I can just picture her, Ava, in those sparkly silver high heels and the red, white, and blue. Did she say how many people she is expecting, how many people she's hoping might turn out tonight?
10: Yeah, and she really does look fabulous out here, Mary Louise. But she said that these gatherings on Fridays usually get about 60 to 100 people. But with all these headlines and the court cases, they're expecting hundreds. And there's a buzz in the air right now. There's a lot more red, white, and blue. There's a lot of signs. Organizers are handing out pins. And I will note there's quite a few security guards around the center right now.
7: That is NPR's Ava Berger in the thick of it outside the Kennedy Center reporting live for us tonight. Thank you, Ava.
10: Thank you, Mary Louise.

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2: 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The shelter-in-place order in Moss Landing has now been lifted, and Dolan Road is now open.
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5: How you doing?
4: I'm good. We've gotten some momentum this afternoon.
5: Yeah.
4: We've had a really good day three. We're charging ahead towards our goal. We're only $1,200 shy of our daily goal to keep us on pace for where we hope to be in this drive to fund this operation. 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
5: Fantastic. Well, that means, you know what? You can be the hero. You want to give us $1,200 right now, then we will blow right past our daily goal.
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4: We have a for the traveler in you, the Babbel subscription, which is Babbel's a language learning app. It's wonderful. I used it to improve my Spanish before we went to Mexico a couple years ago. It works great and can be yours for $20 a month.
5: Okay.
4: So, you know, if you need a little extra incentive, we've got incentives. But what better incentive could there be than ensuring that this service that you rely on so much every day to keep you company, to help you understand the world around you, that feeds your curiosity? What better incentive than knowing that you're keeping this service thriving for everyone in our community, because there are no payrolls here?
5: No, and that is the incentive. The incentive to know that every time you turn on your radio or you ask your smart speaker to play KAZU from NPR or you open up our app on your phone, we're going to be there providing you with news and information, some entertaining shows on the weekends, everything you need to make smart, informed decisions for your life right here on the Central Coast. But since we do have some ways of thanking you, and we do know some people like an incentive, how about this one? You could enter a chance to win a pair of tickets to the Classique Gala, an unforgettable evening in support of Meals on Wheels in Monterey County.
4: Great cause.
5: On the Monterey Peninsula. Yeah, it is a great cause. And the gala is an exciting thing. It has Michelin star chefs and lots of, you know, okay, Kelsey, I don't know, but you've been. You tell me.
4: It's incredible. It's really, really spectacular. It's fancy. It's glittery. There's an amazing auction. The food is incredible. I think I ate Wagyu. it was amazing. It's a great night. And most importantly, it's an incredible fundraiser for such an important local resource in Meals on Wheels Monterey Peninsula. You can get a pair of tickets worth $900 to this event for free. Enter to win right now. Just go to kazu.org/tickets. Fill out a little form. We'll be doing a drawing right after the drive. And I think you got a really good chance. Again, that's the Classy Gala. We have the otter socks, the Babbel, but most importantly, we're bringing you your fix. We know how important this radio station is to this community. We're asking you to step up, be with us. We're with you every single day, and we're counting on you.
5: That's right. We're counting on you in the same way that you count on Mary Louise Kelly to have an even, steady voice, whether she's talking to a state head of state, or she's talking to the host of Shortwave, or she's just delighting in something that one of her colleagues has just said. 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
0: It's All Things Considered from NPR News. I'm Juana Summers.
6: And I'm Mary Louise Kelly. A South Asian truck driver was attacked at a rest stop in Wyoming this week. The attack came just days after the Department of Homeland Security posted an image on social media of a different South Asian truck driver, along with the words self-deport. NPR's Juliana Kemp spoke to the victim about the violent encounter.
7: Singh had been to that rest area in South Wyoming before, without any problems. But when he went there on Sunday, he says a man followed him into the restroom and attacked him.
8: I see somebody can run to me and just punch on my backside, on the neck.
7: Singh spoke to NPR over the phone from his hospital bed and asked to be identified by his last name only due to fear for his safety. He recalled the stranger beating him and then pulling out what he says was a knife and stabbing him repeatedly. The attacker fled shortly after.
8: I get a lot of injuries and I get the blood in my hands and all my body parts.
7: Local law enforcement have since arrested Andrew Chris Bezdak and charged him with attempted first-degree murder. That's according to court documents obtained by NPR. Attempts to reach Bezdak were unsuccessful. While officials have not shared a motive, South Asian community members say they were already on edge before the attack. 4 days earlier, the Department of Homeland Security posted an image on social media of a sick man with the words, "Get off our roads, you don't know how to drive, Mr. Singh." The post was deleted the next day. But an attorney supporting the Wyoming victim says it's difficult to separate the attack from the DHS post. Jasjeet Singh works for the Jakara Movement, an organization based in California that serves the Punjabi Sikh community.
9: Creating a sense of hate or distrust against a single community is going to have consequences that end up playing out in the way that's played out here, in my opinion.
7: DHS told NPR that any attempt to blame the agency for an unrelated attack was reckless and false. The agency also said the social media post was about a truck driver who was accused of causing a crash that killed 3 people in Florida last year. The crash has been linked to a surge in anti-South Asian rhetoric, according to the group Stop API Hate.
10: Using one incident or 2 incidents and highlighting them to that point that we're, it looks like right now that we're the only one culprit in this country.
7: That's Ramon Dillon, who leads the Punjabi North American Trucking Association. Immigrants make up about a fifth of all truck drivers in the U.S., many of whom are South Asian, Dillon says.
10: The whole community is very passionate about trucking, and we have people in trucking in this country forever.
7: The victim of the attack in Wyoming said he'd been a truck driver for 3 years. Singh was aware of the hateful rhetoric targeting Sikh truck drivers. Although it worried him, he said it didn't stop him from working because he needed the income.
8: I am just worried about it can happen again.
7: Singh said he's recovering from multiple lacerations across his body, which will take weeks to heal. Juliana Kim, NPR News.
0: Carly Rae Jepsen exploded onto the charts in 2012. Call Me Maybe is one of the best-selling singles of all time, but Jepsen has now been releasing critically acclaimed pop music for more than a decade. And today, she's out with her eighth album. It's called Day and Night. WBUR arts and culture reporter Amelia Mason is with us now. Hey there.
11: Hello. Thanks for having me.
0: Thanks for being here. Okay, Amelia, I'm a huge Carly Rae Jepsen fan, but for people who haven't been following her career since Call Me Maybe came out, help us contextualize this new album.
11: Yes. So for the uninitiated, Carly Rae Jepsen is a Canadian pop star who's known for making catchy, dreamy, synth-forward pop music. And after Call Me Maybe, her 2015 album Emotion was another big breakthrough. She also released a B-sides companion album to that, which is something she's done with every album since then. And with Day and Night, we're kind of getting two albums at once. Like, she's not waiting to release the B-sides. It's 24 tracks, and the Day side is warm and breezy, kind of bedroom disco. The track Habit of Creature is a great example of that.

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4: Thanks, Paul. Thanks for joining us for All Things Considered this afternoon. We're just going to take a few minutes here and remind you why we're here right now, which is to ask for your support. We are nearing the end of the day here where we're going to keep bothering you about this. So if you've been with us this whole time, you know the spiel, but we're trying to get to a $3,500 end of day
5: amount. Yeah, 4,000. We're honing
4: yeah,
5: in.
4: Yeah, we are getting close then, yeah. Depending on how you count it.
5: Yeah.
4: And some great folks from across our community are helping us do that. I want to say thanks to Michelle from Salinas for their very generous donation and Barbara from Santa Cruz as well. Thank you so much. There's just a little bit of money left in that match. So if you can get in on it before it goes, that's just a great way to double your impact dollar for dollar. Nice to get a Monterey County donation. There hasn't been many of those.
5: I've noticed that.
4: Yeah, mostly from Santa Cruz County. So if you're in Monterey County and you're like, maybe I should donate now, you probably should.
5: We're all going,
4: Yeah, we're going, I should donate. Yes, please donate. We really need your support now. And jokes aside, this is really important. I mean, we don't have that federal funding that we used to. So without donations from our community, that's what keeps KAZU going.
5: Yeah, and you know, and we can talk ad nauseum as we are apt
4: so
5: to do sometimes.
4: Yeah.
5: Yeah, we're really good at that. But really, the truth of the matter is, it comes down to this one thing, which is, do you value the service that KAZU provides? It really comes down to that.
4: That's it.
5: Part two: are you able to support that service through monetary means, acknowledging it with a donation, right? And if you're not, you know, that's, we understand. I mean, I've been there. So many of us have. Yep. So that's not the issue. But if you can, you know who you are, as you've said, and it does help the others who aren't able to do it. So it's a paying forward thing. I want to mention this Classique Gala, because I heard Kelsey and Amy talk about it, and it's really cool. I don't know, having the opportunity to do fancy dress, you know, in Monterey County and Santa Cruz County is really kind of a fun thing. You have an opportunity to win two tickets to the Classique Gala. Now, all that's required here is that you go onto the website, to kazu.org, and you sign up. Actually, the address specifically is kazu.org/tickets. You just need to fill out a quick form to enter in to possibly win these two tickets. And the Classique Gala is this unforgettable fancy evening that goes to support Meals on Wheels in the Monterey Peninsula and world-class cuisine. It's like, you know, really a great thing. While you're on the website, you can kind of cruise over to that right-hand corner and click on that red donate button if you're inspired to do so. But yeah, think about how you value the service here at KAZU. And the fact that we really are in this together, all of us. And, you know, thank you to everybody who's stepping forward, coming to help us meet our goal. I mean, we're going to do it, right? We're looking for another $750 to $1,000. Let's say $1,000 to finish out the day. KAZU.org, 831-582-5298.
4: And maybe you're one of those people who is like, hey, you know what? I have $1,000. What am I going to do with this $1,000?
5: Yeah.
4: Just think of how far that donation goes.
5: Yeah.
4: Not only will you be supporting the local news that you listen to on the Central Coast, but this helps us pay for all